to wake from the dream. My brother's rifle went into the sheen. I kept on running into the Southlands.

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I see the judge high up in his chair. Explain to the courtroom what went through your mind. And we'll ask the jury what verdict they find. I felt the power of death over life. I orphaned his children.

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I see a lone rider crossing the plain, and he comes to fetch me

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1: Stop. All right, now, so this is an example.
2: Hi, who am I?
3: Yeah. What is your name? My name is Misty, and that's Aaron. What's your name?
2: The name is Pan.
1: Pan?
2: Pan.
1: Pan.
3: Yeah. And you?
2: David. Peter Khao.
3: Hi.
2: The name is Khao.
3: Hi?
2: Khao.
3: Hi.
2: Yeah.
3: Okay.
4: 俺アーティスト名どうしようかなと思ってさ、なんかいいのないかな。ああ、セイキンでいいんじゃない。

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1: You are entering another dimension. 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This is a dimension that few people enter, and from which even fewer return. There is a signpost up ahead. 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
1: You will never find a more wretched hive of scum and villainy. 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
3: For the next half hour, you'll be hearing songs from the band Blue Rodeo, formed in Toronto back in 1984. Their debut album was produced by Terry Brown, the same Terry Brown known for his production work with fellow Canadians Rush.

from their 1997 album Tremolo. That's Blue Rodeo with I Could Never Be That Man. Before that, you heard Hasn't Hit Me Yet, and we started the entire set off with Rose Colored Glasses from Blue Rodeo's 1987 debut album. So in 1988, the band played one of their very first shows outside of Canada in the United States. The venue, the Erie County Fair, just outside of Buffalo. Yeah, the show was a bit of a disaster, but it did inspire their song, What Am I Doing Here?

from 1995. That's Blue Rodeo with Better Off As We Are. Before that, you heard I Think About You from 2021, and we started the entire set off with What Am I Doing Here from their 1990 release, Casino. Now it's time to wrap up this half-hour block of music from Blue Rodeo, so let's end things with the title track from their 1992 album, Lost Together.

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Hi there, fellas. What you say? This is little Fat Swallow, my mother's 285 pounds of jam, jive, and everything. They got me in on this V-Dis mess here this afternoon, so here it is. Watch out. One of my own compositions. Ain't misbehaving, and I ain't either.

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I know in my heart, I feel that we should be together. 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
1: Stop. All right, now, so this is an example.
2: Hi, who am I?
3: Yeah. What is your name? My name is Misty, and that's Aaron. What's your name?
2: My name is Tuan.
1: Tuan?
2: Tuan.
1: Tuan.
3: Yeah. And you?
2: Nobody. Peter Kai.
3: Kai?
2: My name is Kai.
3: Kai?
2: Kai.
3: Kai.
2: Yeah.
3: Okay.
4: 俺アーティスト名どうしようかなと思ってさ、なんかいいのないかな。ああ、セイキンでいいんじゃない。

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Nihongo.

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2: Today on Law and Disorder, we discuss a 100-page McCarthyite propaganda report issued by the State Department, as well as a Trump national security memorandum, both of which critics document may serve as the ideological justification for an escalated assault on the entire movement of the left.
3: Our guest, Pulitzer Prize-winning journalist Chris Hedges, explains how the report casts a wide net across more than 40 left-leaning groups and individuals. We then examine the case of Mahmoud Khalil, a recent Columbia University graduate who advocated for Palestinian rights on campus. As many know, he became the target by senior Trump administration officials and private groups.
2: Khalil is now represented by the Center for Constitutional Rights and a private law firm. Our guest, CCR attorney Adina Marks Apardi, walks us through the details of this critical case and calls it and the government's action a blueprint for a suppression of the entire left.
4: Stay with us.
3: I'm New York City attorney and author Michael Stephen Smith.
5: And I'm Jim Lafferty, a decades-long political activist and once the national director of the National Lawyers Guild.
2: On July 20th, Secretary of State Marco Rubio and the State Department released a 100-page McCarthyite propaganda report. It's a document that seeks to serve as the ideological justification for an escalating assault on Cuba, the Cuba Solidarity Movement, and all political dissent on the left. The report cast a wide net of unfounded accusations, maliciously painting over 40 left-leaning social movement organizations and individuals as purported Cuban, quote-unquote, front groups, while employing guilt-by-association tactics to smear even elected officials like New York Mayor Zoran Mandani and Los Angeles Mayor Karen Bass. Among the organizations cited is the National Lawyers Guild, an association of attorneys, law students, and legal workers, of which all of the hosts here on Law and Disorder are members. It goes so far as to cite reports from the long-discredited House Un-American Activities Committee, reviving Cold War conspiracy theories from the 1950s and repackaging them for the present. As our guest today writes, and I quote, "These accusations are not meant to be rational. They, like the charges that our elections are manipulated, are transparent excuses to go after institutions and individuals that are seen as threatening Trump and the Republican Party's absolute grip on power," close quote. And our guest today is Chris Hedges. Mr. Hedges is a Pulitzer Prize-winning journalist, best-selling author, and activist. Chris Hedges, a warm welcome back to Law and Disorder Radio.
6: Thank you.
2: Chris, this State Department report on Cuba, labeling it as the 21st century's bastion of communism, is part of the Trump administration's laying the groundwork for blacklisting and criminalizing all left-wing, progressive, anti-war, and anti-imperialist dissent, isn't it? Talk to us about this.
6: Yes, exactly. I mean, it's quite chilling and quite mendacious. So it's a 100-page report that supposedly details Cuba's, I'm quoting, campaign of subversion against the United States. You know, it posits, in essence, that an island of 9.6 million people, 90% of whom live in extreme poverty and amid extended blackouts because of the U.S. sanctions, somehow poses an existential threat. And when you read it through, the accusations are just not even rational. They are attempting to pump Cuba up as, in their words, the most durable and damaging foreign intelligence penetration in American history. It takes all sorts of humanitarian groups, including, ironically, the interreligious foundation for community organization. This is an ecumenical social justice organization that was founded by the Presbyterian Church and delivers humanitarian aid to Cuba. They, in the report, it charges that the IFCO, these are their words, facilitates radical agitation within the United States. And just as a caveat, I'm an ordained Presbyterian minister, and the idea that the Presbyterian Church is facilitating radical agitation is ridiculous. The IFCO is not the only organization named. There's a bunch of others. And we want to get into that, also individuals, but the Jericho Movement, Equality for Flatbush, Claudia Jones School, Haitian Women for Haitian Refugees, Changing Frequencies, Viva Palestina USA, the People's Forum, which it especially attacks, and attacks the heads of the forum as a major, they call it a major activist group in Cuba's ideological network. And then I think something we should spend some time on is its long attack against the National Lawyers Guild, as well as Democratic Socialists of America. And they describe the NLG as one of the most persistently relevant and insidious organizations in Cuba's U.S. network. It attacks members of the NLG. It calls them extreme left lawyers and radical street activists, that it's maintained intimate ties to Cuba and other communist regimes. What's interesting about the report is its documentation is often decades old. So they're pulling from State Department studies from the 1960s, literally. And it seeks to kind of associate groups like the Weather Underground with Black Lives Matter activists, Antifa, etc. So, and then we didn't get into all the individuals, Medea Benjamin and Jody Evans from Code Pink. One point in the report, it's amazing, they list wedding guests. Medea Benjamin married Neville Roy Singham, who's a wealthy software entrepreneur who funds left-wing causes like the People's Forum, etc. So they name the wedding guests, like Amy Goodman from Democracy Now!, Ben Cohen from Ben and Jerry's, the playwright V, formerly known as Eve Ensler, who wrote the Vagina Monologues. I mean, as if attending the wedding is, you know, somehow a nefarious, subversive activity. So, yeah, it does two things. It demonizes those who attempt to provide humanitarian support for the people in Cuba. Hassan Piker is also on that list. And at the same time, it defines left-wing groups as terrorist organizations, which of course means that they will be subject to terrorist laws. It's a very chilling document.
4: Chris, is not the NSPM number 7, National Security Presidential Memorandum number 7, which Trump signed in September, also a part of the growing new McCarthyism in America? And what sort of groups and movements and political beliefs does the presidential memorandum identify as, quote, terrorist groups and ideas?
6: It's any group on the left. I mean, they've gone after, for instance, the Southern Poverty Law Center. I don't know if that's a leftist organization, but it does document especially right-wing terrorism, white supremacist terrorism. Yeah, this sets up the grounds to criminalize dissent from the left, not from the right, but from the left. It creates this fiction of radical left terrorist organizations that foment violence. It constantly in this report is accusing them of fomenting violence. It's not true, of course. It paints with a very broad brush. So while, as I mentioned, it does name not only organizations but individuals like Representative Ilhan Omar's daughter, Isra Hirsi, UK Labour Party leader Jeremy Corbyn. They even throw in Tiago Avila, who organizes the Gaza flotillas. But it's this idea that there's this insidious cabal of agitators in the left who are a danger to the country. And so the report descends at many points into just complete absurdism. It attacks New York City Mayor Zohran Mamdani because he refused to denounce a tribute to Assata Shakur. This is the black revolutionary who was framed for murder and fled to Cuba after she actually escaped from a prison in New Jersey in 1979. It attacks Los Angeles Mayor Karen Bass, in their words, for, quote, her friendliness towards the communist regime. And then when the evidence they provide is her participation in a congressional delegation that she joined with then President Barack Obama on a visit to Cuba. So it argues that these organizations are infiltrated by Cuban agents. In their words, the Cuban agents have, this is again a quote, a foothold in hundreds of front groups, activist organizations, solidarity centers, and ideological NGO and nonprofit networks. The report says these groups represent, in their words, one of the single largest, most sophisticated, and dangerous vectors for hostile foreign influence in modern American history. It alleges that Cuba has infiltrated the highest reaches of the U.S. government, that it has recruited and cultivated, and again, these are the words of the report, generations of American activists, and backed an unprecedented wave of left-wing terrorism on American soil. This is just completely fictitious, of course. In many ways, I would argue this kind of broadside is worse than McCarthyism, because McCarthyism focused primarily on individuals, whereas this attack is really against organizations and institutions. I mean, yes, there were unions, radical unions, that were shut down under McCarthyism, but or certainly discredited and purged. But here, and you have to tie this with the assault against American universities, Harvard, Columbia, etc., and this is just another piece of that puzzle. But it really presages something very frightening.
2: One of the groups the report condemns is the National Peace Action Group, Code Pink, and the support of one of its major benefactors. It would have us believe the influence of the money from such benefactors as a major impact on U.S. foreign policy. Your comments on this claim of the State Department report?
6: He does support left-wing organizations, although in the report they're described as far left. But what the report does is ignore the billions of dollars that are pumped, often through, you know, it's dark money, pumped into the U.S. political system by corporations, millionaires, billionaires, as well as, of course, the Israel lobby, to both of the ruling parties, to fund their super PACs and their think tanks and campaigns. I mean, Harris's campaign cost over $1 billion, and advocacy networks. So Israel has a far more insidious influence on U.S. policies and foreign policy than Cuba, or even Cuba, Russia, and China combined. You know, and Singham is one of the very rare wealthy individuals who actually supports left-wing groups, but it utterly distorts the influence through the lie of omission by not addressing those groups, including, of course, the Israel lobby, that have a kind of death grip on our political system.
4: Chris, the reporters you write in your piece on today's topic to support its claims, quote, draws on documents that are often decades old and infused with Cold War paranoia. Talk to us about that aspect of the report, please.
6: Yeah, so, I mean, that is, you know, one of the strange anomalies of the report, that it essentially, its evidence is decades old, and it seeks to argue these groups are somehow puppets for Cuba, that they have somehow been indoctrinated, you know, through Cuban propaganda, and that the political positions that they take are not homegrown, that they are not caused by massive social inequality, police violence, the carceral state, austerity, deindustrialization. So, I mean, just as a little example, one of the documents that the report uses to justify their claims is a 1966 Senate report that argues that there's, quote, overwhelming evidence that the machinery of the Cuban government has been progressively organized over the years to carry out its number one task, the export of communist subversion. And then it ignores, I would argue, more thoughtful assessments, including 1981 CIA estimate that acknowledged, again, I'm quoting, much of the turmoil around the world is rooted in regional and local disputes of a political, social, or religious nature and has nothing to do with communism. And as you know, in the report, it goes after the Venceremos brigades. These are the brigades that used to go down and harvest sugarcane and kind of do, you know, a few weeks of work in Cuba, and it libels the thousands, in the end, thousands of individuals and organizations that participated in the Venceremos brigades as Cuban assets. And then it takes this broad swipe at those it describes as brigade alumni, including, it lists the founder of Mother Jones. There are actually four founders of Mother Jones. But then he doesn't name them, but notable magazine editors, leaders of powerful labor unions and advocacy groups, think tank executives, and a suite of professors at top U.S. universities.
2: Chris, let's continue a little bit with something you mentioned in the course of answering the last question. This notion that the groups and individuals named in the report somehow all came to their views because of indoctrination by Cuba. Talk to us a bit more about that. I mean, is that a fair charge that groups like Code Pink or the National Lawyers Guild or any number of groups or individuals listed came to the political positions they hold simply because of indoctrination by Cuba?
6: No. I mean, these groups often were formed in direct opposition to particular events. In the case of Code Pink, of course, it was the invasion of Iraq. In the case of Black Lives Matter, which the report goes after, it was the George Floyd killing, the killing of George Floyd, the uprisings, and it attacks groups that oppose ICE. Well, how did these groups form? They formed because ICE is carrying out reigns of terror against not just undocumented people, but even American citizens who attempt to prevent that terror, including, of course, a move to criminalize those who document ICE abuses. And it spends a lot of time going over after the DSA, the Democratic Socialists of America, who, of course, are responding to the paralysis within the political system, and the bankruptcy of the Democratic Party is a kind of precursor to declaring the DSA a criminal organization. In the report, they say that DSA, again, I'm quoting, is a particularly potent illustration of the ideological victory of Cuba's effort to position itself as the spiritual capital of third world radicalism. It claims that the DSA maintains a fierce, almost religious commitment to the cause of the Cuban regime. It alleges that Cuba has built a sprawling revolutionary network that has shaped America's most famous and influential extremist movements. They have named their enemies. They have declared that those enemies are fomenting terrorism and violence within the United States. And you couple that with the rhetoric about shutting down the quote-unquote radical left. And what this report does is paint a very ominous picture of where we're headed.
4: This is Attorney Michael Smith. I'm here with my co-host and former law partner, Jim Lafferty, and we're speaking with Chris Hedges. Chris, There's much in the mainstream media these days speculating about whether Trump will undermine the November congressional elections or find an excuse to simply cancel the elections. Does this State Department report on Cuba and the National Security Presidential Memorandum No. 7 have any relationship to these concerns? And how concerned are you over the threats to the November elections?
6: I'm very concerned. I mean, this is an administration that has essentially mounted a huge campaign to discredit the electoral system, to deny or essentially accuse the Democratic Party of committing fraud when Trump ran against Biden. It has invented all sorts of crises and problems that don't exist. The idea, for instance, that huge numbers of undocumented people are voting, factually that's untrue. The idea that mail-in ballots are manipulated, which is untrue. The Trump administration wants to impose onerous requirements in order to cast a ballot in terms of IDs, which will preclude significant segments of the population, in particular disadvantaged, economically disadvantaged segments, with people who don't carry passports or may not have a driver's license. It is demanded that secretaries of state turn in voter rolls. I think the Trump administration is very serious about either invalidating or fixing the midterms. At that point, we're finished. There's really no exit. But that whether they'll achieve it or not, I don't know. But they're certainly working overtime to essentially control those elections so that Trump retains the majority in the House and the Senate. And I just, as a caveat, want to say the Democratic Party is probably their best assistant that they could have, in that it remains completely captive to the billionaire class, the Israel lobby, and corporations, as well as the war industry. And you are seeing a kind of insurgency within the party, but you have to remember the hierarchy of the party is really hostile to figures like Mamdani and intent on essentially marginalizing them or shutting them down.
2: And of course, Chris, this is all arising in the context of this Cuba report and the NSPM Memorandum Number 7 and other actions by the government. How worried really are you in some about the growing new McCarthyism coming from the Trump administration and the right wing? Are we exaggerating its influence in our conversation today or what?
6: No. What is it that brought us to this point? It is the decades-long decay within our democratic system. I mean, all sorts of rule, not just deindustrialization and concentration of power in the executive, the infusion of dark money, especially through Citizens United. So all of these institutions were corroded before Trump came to office. And he is, in many ways, the symptom, not the disease. I mean, fascism is always the product of a bankrupt liberalism. You know, Trump ruminates almost daily about defying the Constitution to serve a third term. You know, he never stops complaining about the results of the 2020 election. And, you know, remember when he ran, he said he wouldn't accept the outcome of the 2024 election if he lost. So I spent 20 years overseas as a reporter. I covered all sorts of elections that were just burlesque. They were just performance art. And all of these dictatorships where I reported in Latin America, the Middle East, Africa, the Balkans, they all staged highly choreographed election spectacles. But these spectacles were just a cynical prop whose outcome was preordained. And it was an attempt to essentially legitimize absolute control over a captive population, as well as mask the corruption and enrichment by the dictator, his family and his inner circle, and criminalize dissent and ban opposition political parties. So that is the
7: the dream of the Trump White House. That is what I don't know whether they're going to succeed, but I think we have to take very seriously their intent.
4: Chris, your final thoughts, especially what's being done to counter this, or what do you think should be done?
7: I think that we're not going to counter this through the electoral process, although I certainly do support these few progressive candidates that have stood up within the Democratic Party, usually in defiance, of course, of the Democratic Party hierarchy. But I think that we are going to have to decide that if, for instance, there is a very open and transparent attempt by the Trump administration to invalidate or shut down the elections, that at that point we take to the street. I think it's only in huge numbers, only through disrupting the machinery of both the state and commerce, that we have any possibility of pushing back and saving what's left of our very anemic democratic system.
2: Well, Chris Hedges, on that unhappy note, but it's always happy to have you with us here on Law and Disorder. We thank you for your work. How can our listeners, by the way, keep track of your work and find your work?
7: Yes, everything is you can find, including my YouTube, my weekly YouTube show, on chrishedges.substack.com.
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4: Mahmoud Khalil, a recent Columbia University graduate and legal permanent resident, has sued senior Trump administration officials and private anti-Palestinian groups for conspiring to target, detain, and attempt to deport him because of his identity and his advocacy for Palestinian rights. He is represented by the Center for Constitutional Rights and the law firm of Beldock, Levine, and Hoffman. The lawsuit argues that government officials and private actors, including the Heritage Foundation, Beitar, and Canary Mission, violated the Ku Klux Klan Act of 1871 and the Constitution when they coordinated to suppress political speech and support of Palestinian rights through the weaponization of immigration enforcement and baseless pretrial accusations of, quote, terrorism and, quote, anti-Semitism. Mahmoud's arrest, detention, and attempted deportation were part of a broader strategy to criminalize solidarity, chill speech, and make an example of those who speak out against the subjugation of Palestinians. This case is about more than one person or one freedom movement. It's about whether government power can be weaponized by private actors to target human rights defendants and strip people of their constitutional rights. We speak today with New York attorney Adina Marks Badari. She's a justice fellow at the Center for Constitutional Rights and one of the attorneys on the case. She graduated CUNY Law School and has worked at the Bronx Defenders. Adina Marks Badari, a warm welcome to Law and Disorder Radio.
9: Thank you for having me.
4: It's our pleasure, believe me. Adina, who is Mahmoud Khalil?
9: Mahmoud is a client of the Center for Constitutional Rights. He is a Palestinian refugee and lawful permanent resident of the United States. And he's married to a U.S. citizen and has a one-year-old who is also a U.S. citizen. Mahmoud was born in a refugee camp in Syria, and he came to the United States to get his master's degree at Columbia. While he was a student there, particularly after October 7th, he became active with the student protest movement against the genocide in Gaza, and more specifically against the U.S. and Columbia University's complicity in the genocide. He was selected by his peers to be a mediator for the encampments, and so he was very much in the public eye as a result. And because of that, he faced a campaign of doxing by different private actors. And on March 8th of 2025, he was arrested by ICE officers at his apartment building and sent to an immigration detention center in Louisiana. At the time, his wife was 8 months pregnant, and he missed the birth of his son while he was in detention. He was eventually released on June 20th, a couple of months later, and the government is nonetheless continuing to pursue his deportation. They've been pursuing his removal and deportation under a section of the Immigration and Nationality Act that has been very rarely used, almost never used, and they're claiming that his presence and activities in the United States have potentially adverse foreign policy consequences. And those activities are really just his activism and organizing and outspokenness on Palestine, particularly while at Columbia. And Mahmoud is one of at least nine individual people that we know about who were similarly targeted for their outspokenness and activism around the genocide in Gaza and Palestine.
2: Well, Adina, who are the private defendants? And please start, if you wouldn't mind, with the Heritage Foundation. What is the Heritage Foundation? What role did it play? And what role did Stephen Miller play before Trump took office in 2024 and now?
9: Yeah, so we brought a lawsuit on behalf of Mahmoud alleging that there was a conspiracy between private actors and federal government actors to target Mahmoud for arrest and detention and deportation because of his identity as a Palestinian and his activism around Palestine. The private defendants that we sued are Beitar and Canary Mission and the Heritage Foundation and different individuals associated with those organizations. And we also sued a number of federal defendants, including Marco Rubio and Stephen Miller, Mark Wayne Mullen, Todd Blanche, and Kristi Noem, among others. The Heritage Foundation is a right-wing think tank. It's based in Washington, D.C. Heritage published Project 2025, which many people on the left have heard about, which was the organization's plan to essentially reshape the federal government and advance the organization's longstanding opposition and adversity to racial justice and immigrant rights and reproductive rights and also queer and trans rights. Heritage Foundation also published something called Project Esther, which is similar to Project 2025, but it is specific to the Heritage Foundation's plans to dismantle the Palestine movement. So we sued Heritage as an organization, as well as a few individuals associated with Heritage. Stephen Miller, who you mentioned, is, you know, many know, is the architect of Trump's mass deportation policies and efforts to exclude non-white immigrants from the United States. Miller overlapped with Robert Greenway and Victoria Coates, who are two Heritage Foundation individuals who we also sued. Stephen Miller's organization, called America First Legal, was actually on the advisory board of Project 2025, and Miller himself appeared in a promotional video for it. AFL, his organization, has called for the deportation of non-citizens and naturalized citizens who support Hamas, which is really just their way of saying, you know, anyone who supports Palestine solidarity efforts and Palestinian liberation. So Stephen Miller is, you know, one of our defendants and is, you know, intricately connected to the Heritage Foundation.
4: Could you please tell us about the other defendant, Beitar? Who is it? What do they do?
9: Yeah, so the Beitar movement was actually founded about 100 years ago as a Jewish paramilitary organization by Jabotinsky, who's the founder of Revisionist Zionism. And which really advocates for Jewish supremacy and superior rights for Jewish people, including, you know, expansion into Palestinian and Jordanian land. Today, Beitar is a nonprofit. It's based in Israel, and it has two U.S.-based affiliates. One of them had been incorporated in New York, but the New York Attorney General actually investigated it and entered into a settlement, and Beitar has announced that they are shutting their New York affiliate down. But Beitar began publicly calling for the deportation of non-citizens who advocate for Palestinian rights, and, you know, publicly began saying that they are compiling a deportation list just after the 2024 election. And Beitar has said that they've given that list to the federal government and that that list includes Mahmoud Khalil as well as many of the others who have been similarly targeted. So we sued Beitar and we sued individuals associated with Beitar as well.
2: And what about Canary Mission?
9: So Canary Mission is an anonymously run blacklisting, cyberstalking, and doxing website. It's been around for about a decade, maybe a little bit more, and it publishes the name and personal information of basically people who are critical of Israel and mainly students and academics. It's mainly focused on university and college campuses. Historically, those efforts to dox and to blacklist have really been geared towards pressuring employers to rescind job offers and for universities to suspend different student groups or, you know, revoke tenure from faculty. But after Trump took office, Canary Mission really began to shift efforts to focus on non-citizens who they pre-selected for arrest and deportation. And Mahmoud, as well as several of the other people targeted, were doxxed and blacklisted and have profiles on Canary Mission. So we sued Canary Mission, as well as different individuals associated with Canary Mission. And Canary Mission, you know, is anonymously run, but what we do know is that they receive, or we believe that they receive funding through the Central Fund of Israel via Megamot Shalom, which is an Israeli public benefit corporation.
4: Adina, can you tell us about Project Esther? What does it do? Why does that matter?
9: Yeah, so Project Esther, as I mentioned before, was published by the Heritage Foundation in October of 2024. We really understand it to be the blueprint for the conspiracy to target Palestinians and their supporters for arrest and detention and deportation. It is a plan to essentially dismantle the Palestine movement, and it calls for a public-private partnership to dismantle the Palestine movement and to be carried out when, as they say, a willing administration occupies the White House. And that is exactly what happened. It characterizes the first step of this conspiracy as, you know, falsely characterizing criticism of Israel as anti-Semitic and as pro-terrorist. It uses a conflation narrative and really smears individuals and organizations as members of, you know, a Hamas support network or a Hamas support organization. That's their language for really anyone who supports Palestinian freedom. The second step is to identify and surveil Palestinians and supporters through private actors. The plan that Heritage, or that Project Esther calls for, pays particular attention to universities and especially to Columbia, which is, as I mentioned, where Mahmoud was a student. And then the plan calls for working with federal defendants to arrest, detain, and deport those people who were pre-selected. And if you read Project Esther, the goals are quite explicit and really very chilling. They include, you know, in their words, that leaders and members of the Palestine movement will be deported or will voluntarily depart or will be found in violation of visa requirements. And their goal is to have people unwilling to join demonstrations for the Palestine movement to no longer have access to U.S. open society and for the executive branch to confront and pursue and prosecute the movement. So we really understand Project Esther to be the blueprint for the conspiracy, and it really lays out what the rights plan is for our movement.
2: Mm-hmm. Well, I know you did extensive investigation for this case. Talk to us about that, and what did you learn as a result of that investigation?
9: Well, as I mentioned, Project Esther really lays out the plan, and so what they said they were going to do is really exactly what they did. Many of the private defendants, particularly Canary Mission and Beitar, posted social media about Mahmoud. They doxed him in the lead up to his arrest, and then they took credit for his arrest. So we really were relying a lot on the private defendants' words and the claims about their role in his arrest. We also

0: State Department officials who described exactly what they did and how they did it.
1: What are the allegations of conspiracy between the defendants? Can you walk us through this and what you allege happened?
0: Sure. So, as I mentioned, Project Esther was published in October of 2024. That was the blueprint for the plan. And Trump was elected just about a month later in November. And within a few weeks of Trump's election, Beitar began identifying Palestinians publicly who they wanted to see deported. And by January of 2025, they had admitted that they were communicating with federal defendants about the individuals that they had pre-selected. And Beitar had even around February of 2025 stated publicly that Mahmoud's name was on that list, along with others who were later targeted. And by March of 2025, Beitar had claimed that they had given hundreds of names to the Trump administration. Around that same time, Canary Mission began moving away from their historic efforts to harass and dox mostly students and started focusing their efforts on surveilling and pre-selecting non-citizens for targeting specifically. Canary Mission, around the same time, began moving away from efforts which they had historically undertaken to harass and dox mainly students. And they began to start their focus on surveilling and selecting non-citizens specifically. So that was around, you know, between when Trump was elected and, say, March or so. In February and March of 2025, members of the White House and the Trump administration and ICE and the State Department began meeting to implement this plan and to talk about how they were going to target Palestinians. We know that in March, ICE began to assemble what they called a Tiger Team, and that Tiger Team compiled reports based on lists provided by Canary Mission and Beitar. And a report is really an overstatement. They essentially seemed to, you know, rubber stamp and look for the list, look through the list to determine who was a citizen and who wasn't, and pass along the non-citizens through a process. And that process ultimately ended up for at least nine people, but possibly more, with their arrest and detention and deportation mainly under a statute, a part of the Immigration and Nationality Act, that says that their presence and activities in the United States are adverse to foreign policy. Mm-hmm. And so that was really the process that was used for Mahmoud. ICE began compiling a report on him around March 6th, and that report included his Canary Mission profile and social media posts from Canary Mission about him. And by March 8th, Marco Rubio made the determination under this rarely used provision of the INA that he should be removed. He was arrested that evening on March 8th, and notably during his arrest, ICE told him that his visa was being revoked even though he was a green card holder, which is the same claim that Beitar had been making, that he was a visa holder. And within 24 hours, he was transferred to a detention center in Louisiana. We allege that his targeting has continued through numerous procedural irregularities in his immigration process that reveal that, you know, the outcome was predetermined, that the private defendants and the federal defendants had determined from jump that they were going to target him because of his outspokenness on Palestine and because he was Palestinian. And they worked together just as Project Esther called for in a public-private partnership, they worked together to target him for arrest and deportation.
2: I wonder, Adina, what rights specifically of Mahmoud Khalil do you allege were violated, and why did you bring the lawsuit under the 1871 Ku Klux Klan Act?
0: Yeah, so as you mentioned, we brought claims under 42 USC 1985-3, which is the KKK Act. And it prohibits two or more people, private or public, from conspiring together for the purpose of depriving someone of their rights. And so we essentially allege that

0: the private and federal defendants conspired together to violate Mahmoud's constitutional rights to free speech, to freedom from punitive detention, his rights to equal protection of the laws, and to interstate travel.
1: This is Attorney Michael Smith. I'm here with my former law partner, Attorney Jim Lafferty, and we're speaking with an attorney from the Center for Constitutional Rights, Adina Marks Arpadi, and we've been talking about the lawsuit that the center and a private firm have brought on behalf of Mahmoud Khalil. Adina, the repressive action against Mahmoud was a public-private collaboration. Is this authoritarianism or fascism or both?
0: So I would say this is really about punishing dissent. This is about punishing political opinions that are different and that both the private and federal defendants dislike. And this is about ensuring that those who speak out on Palestine are punished and are scared to continue to do so. This very much serves the agenda of the Israel lobby, who wants to ensure that there continues to be U.S. support for Israel. And when that support is threatened, as we've seen over the last several years especially, they turn to these repressive tactics of punishing people and of making people afraid to speak out about Palestinian freedom.
2: Part of the strategy of this case is, of course, this call for solidarity. What has been the response to this case so far from the broader movement?
0: People are really excited about this case. The Heritage Foundation in particular has been targeting the left for a long time. They've been targeting immigrants, they've been targeting trans people, queer people, and not just Palestinians. And so I think people are really excited to see offensive litigation. They're excited to see what it looks like to fight back, and especially in an era where so many institutions are caving and folding to the pressures of the Trump administration, I think there is real curiosity and excitement to see what it looks like to affirmatively fight back and to stand strong against the repressive tactics. I think this case, our hope is that this case is really a model for not just the Palestine movement, but for the left as a whole, and that people will really see themselves in this lawsuit. And we know that, you know, what happens to the Palestine movement will happen to everyone else. That, you know, the Palestine movement is in many ways a canary in the coal mine. And so I think people are seeing and understanding the importance of this lawsuit and of fighting back.
1: Please tell our listeners what they can do. How can they follow the progress of this lawsuit?
0: So you can follow the progress of this lawsuit on our website. We have a case page, which we will continue to update as there are updates in this litigation. The case name is Khalil versus Heritage Foundation. And we also have a petition on our website that listeners can sign telling Congress to call on the Trump administration to stop deportation proceedings, which is also available on our website.
2: Adina, on a personal note, how did you get involved in Palestine solidarity work? Talk to us a bit about this, your political views and evolution and your work with the Palestinian solidarity movement.
0: Sure. I'm Jewish. I was raised in a Zionist community, but by very leftist parents. And I think for me, there is always a little bit of a paradox and a tension between the values I was learning at home and what I was being taught at school, at which was a private Jewish day school. And I think I honestly just never totally bought into the cult and to what I was being taught at school. I was active in different ways with Palestine solidarity efforts through high school and through college, but I think I didn't really have a framework for understanding anti-Zionism and understanding the relationship to imperialism and to colonialism until I was, you know, until maybe 10 or so years ago. And I think it really clicked for me and started to make sense. I have been active with Jewish Voice for Peace and other anti-Zionist Jewish organizing. As a student, was active with Students for Justice in Palestine while I was at CUNY Law. And, you know, have continued to be active in Palestine solidarity efforts ever since then.
1: Well, thank you very much, Adina. Give us that website one more time, please.
0: It is ccrjustice.org.
1: Great. Well, it's a pleasure to have you on Law and Disorder, Adina. Thank you very much. We'll check in with you when there's more to report. We'd like to have you back on the show. You take it easy.
0: Thank you for having me.
2: Thank you for your work.
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Stick around, we got a lot of great music tonight.

King Crimson, Easy Money from The Great Deceiver. It's a compilation of live recordings from 1973 to 1974. Before that, new music from Magda Drozd. Album is called Divided by Dusk. Classic Ima Sumac before that, Al Condor Pasa, and OK Tamiz from his 1980 album Drummer of Two Worlds. All percussion track called Penguin. 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Now let's get back into the music here. We got some classic Taj Mahal coming up for you. Stick around, hope you enjoy it.

and pure rock and roll from Quasi. That was You Can Stay But You Gotta Go, from their 2013 album Little City. New music from Philip Golub before that, G-O-L-U-B. New album called Partisanship. That track was called Loyalty Oath. That's sort of avant space jazz piece. Before that, Hearts and Minds from their 2025 album Illuminescence. Track was Turbulence. One of my favorite all-time Gillian Welch tracks, My Morphine, from her 1998 album Hell Among the Yearlings. And we're going to close out with the Keith Tippett group here tonight. Stick around for the ripping solo from Elton Dean later in this track.

0: Thanks for tuning in. This has been Experiment Time on WRCT Pittsburgh. Have a great night, folks. Take care of yourselves.
1: 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We exponentiate. Euler's number raised to not 0.883 is 2.418. Multiply by 1,000 to result 2,418. Add 401. Result 2,819. Multiply 25. 5 by 9 is 45. 5 by 1 is 5, and 4 is 9. 5 by 8 is 40. 5 by 2 is 10, and 4 is 14. 20 by 9 is 180. 20 by 1 is 20, and 10 is 30. 20 by 8 is 160. 20 by 2 is 40, and 10 is 50. Sum 70,475. Add 404. 70879. Multiply 11. Result 779669. Add 20. 779,689. Divide 10. Result 776.89. 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
2: Before we get started, I'd like to remind you that the views, thoughts, and opinions expressed in this show are solely those of individuals involved and do not necessarily represent those of WRCT Pittsburgh and its members.
3: The Christian story is very helpful for Zionists because the Jewish Bible mostly focuses on the history, and the Christian Bible includes that, but then adds a story based on the future. Christian Zionists are in a codependent relationship with Jews. They believe it's their job to save the Jews and have built much of their identity around this purpose. End time prophecies were being fulfilled. God had performed another miracle. How could such a tiny new nation win the battle against the surrounding Goliath? It must have been divine intervention.
4: That's Veronica Sherman, and this is Alternative Radio. I'm David Barsamyan. This edition of AR features Veronica Sherman on Christian Zionism. In 1878, William Blackstone published a book titled Jesus is Coming. The best-selling work popularized the idea held by some Christians that God had given the land of Israel to the Jewish people. In the 19th and 20th centuries, in the United States, Britain, and elsewhere, Christian Zionism was gaining followers. This conviction, often taken from an evangelical perspective, draws on the belief that millennia ago, God promised the land to the Jews, who would rule it until the return of Jesus to Jerusalem for the rapture. Christians will be saved upon Christ's return, while non-Christians who do not convert will face damnation. It's estimated today that Christian Zionists number in the tens of millions. They exercise considerable political influence. Our guest today is Veronica Sherman. She was born in Sweden and raised in Israel. She served in the Israeli Air Force. In 1995, she moved to Australia, where she writes and lectures. Her memoirs are Happily Made and Happily Never After. She spoke in Melbourne, Australia in late June 2026. And now, Veronica Sherman.
3: I had prepared a very considerate 45-minute talk for this evening. All was going to plan until 7 o'clock on Friday evening when I received an urgent message. Kathleen Syme Library just canceled our event. So before I start my prepared seminar about Christian Zionism, I feel it's necessary to address the current situation. I'm sure you'll be able to see how it confirms what I'll be sharing later. If liberty means anything at all, it means the right to tell people what they do not want to hear. This line was originally written in 1945 as part of George Orwell's preface to Animal Farm, titled The Freedom of the Press. We are gathered here this evening in Coburg because our venue at Kathleen Syme Library in Carleton was canceled by the City of Melbourne Council. The reason provided was a significant escalation in community concern, including matters raised with councillors and senior management. They followed with, "We acknowledge that 5 seminars in the series have already proceeded without incident and recognize the effort invested. However, circumstances have changed with increased risk to the safe and orderly use of the facility, including potential protest activity and heightened community tensions." This was written in an email to our Anti-Zionism Australia team sent after business hours on a Friday evening. It's important to highlight that the cancellation took place in the same week that APRA, Australian Health Practitioners Regulation Agency, as well as the Group of Eight, a coalition of Australia's leading research-intensive universities, have both adopted the controversial IRA definition of anti-Semitism, being pushed by Gillian Siegel and the Australian Zionist lobby. Feel free to boo. It is shocking. Democracy in Australia is under attack, which is creating an environment of fear and a suppression of free speech. So my question to Melbourne City Council and the Victorian government is, where's my security? And where's my democratic right to free speech? I believe that the Melbourne City Council canceled this event for these reasons. One, they have been bullied by the Zionist members of the community to shut down this event, which would make the council undemocratic. Two, they fear accusations of being anti-Semitic by the Zionist community, which would make them cowards. The Zionists created a red herring falsely claiming that our seminar is unsafe. The truth of the matter is, the Zionists are scared. They know they're losing the battle. This genocide is exposing the truth about Zionism, and their only shield is hiding behind mostly manufactured threats of anti-Semitism. In fact, Zionism desperately needs anti-Semitism in order to survive, which is why the Zionists need to spin any commentary opposing the genocide as anti-Semitic. Most of our political and organizational leaders would know this, yet they are forced into silence. If this doesn't terrify you, you're not paying attention. Israel has played a role in Australian politics for decades, thanks to Zionists. I'm going to end with quoting the brilliant UN Special Rapporteur, Francesca Albanese. "We warned you, the wholesale destruction of Gaza was not an exception. It was a blueprint to crush anyone who opposes the plutocratic imperialism embodied by the US, Israel, and their global allies." Okay. What a relief it is to see so many people come along to listen and to learn. I'm Veronica, and unlike all the previous presenters to these Zionism 101 seminars, I don't have a doctorate. What I do have, though, is lived experience, way too much lived experience. And until I put my hand up to present this seminar, I had not studied Christian Zionism as a topic. In fact, in the past 12 years, I have done my best to scrub my brain as much as possible to remove this cultish way of thinking. So yeah, it's been a bit of a wild ride, immersing myself in the topic and discovering that I am bizarrely connected to this dangerous and toxic realm that most people are unaware of, which puts me in a really unique position to expose the truth about Christian Zionism. And I feel it's important for me to explain that my communication style is very informal and playful, but please don't allow that to distract you from the seriousness of this subject. When we speak about Zionism, it's quite obvious that there isn't an accepted universal definition, which is why we come across people who are literally standing in a pro-Israel rally
5: waving an Israeli flag and saying, I'm not a Zionist. The analogy I like to use the most when it comes to Zionism is the one about the five blind men who are asked to describe an elephant. Each one, depending on which part of the elephant he has encountered, will describe something completely different to the other. For example, the blind man who's touching the leg of an elephant will describe an elephant as solid and strong. Meanwhile, the blind man touching the elephant's ear will describe the elephant as light and floppy. So for those of us who are aware of the horrors that Israel is committing, we rightly describe the elephant of Zionism as dangerous and destructive. Meanwhile, for Christian Zionists, they mostly appreciate the symbolism of the elephant. They will have photos and carvings and sing heartfelt songs about the elephant and choose to be blissfully unaware that the elephant is trampling families to death right here, right now. I hope by the end of this seminar, you will understand more about Christian Zionism and just what a huge role it has played in creating the genocide we are now witnessing. And it's important to add that there is, in fact, no such thing as Christian Zionism. Zionism is Zionism. It does not belong to any religion specifically. Zionism is embraced by people from all around the globe, Jews, Christians, atheists, and yes, even Muslims and Arabs, because they feel as if there is a reward involved, either spiritually or financially, which is why Zionism is so enticing and dangerous. So this is my plan for this evening. I'm going to do five things. Firstly, I'm going to give you a small glimpse into my background so that you understand how I gain this information and experience. I'll make it quick. Secondly, I'm going to explain some of the British history of Christian Zionism, which interestingly sets the scene and prepares the soil for Jewish Zionism to grow. What I will be sharing happened before Herzl and his Der Judenstaat manifesto in 1896. Thirdly, I'm going to share about North American Christian Zionism, which I think some of you will be familiar with. It's definitely more current, and we can see how it strongly impacts the decisions that political and religious leaders are making in the here and now. What you might not be aware of is how Christian Zionism shaped an Australian Prime Minister, which has had huge impact globally. So I'll share about that as well. Fourthly, I'm going to share an example of how Netanyahu makes sure to keep the Christian Zionists in his bed. He knows that without their help, the elephant won't survive. In fact, I believe it's Christians who feed the elephant. And then fifthly, I want to share a very sad story followed by a vision of a Zionist-free future and what that can look and feel like. And I need to give a trigger warning to those of you who still believe that the Bible is God's divine word and can be used as proof for truth. You will be offended at what I say tonight. Part one. My background. I was born in Sweden in 1974. My father, who's buried in Jerusalem and is probably rolling in his grave right now, was raised in a Jewish family in Brooklyn, New York. His grandparents worked in the synagogue and it was expected of him to follow the Jewish faith. He described his early years as oppressive and would often talk about how much he hated religion. He left the US in 1968 because he was terrified of being drafted into the army. He was a 24-year-old guitar-playing hippie. Not long after arriving in Sweden, he fell in love with my mother, and the two of them set out to find the truth, mostly through drugs. But in 1972, my parents became born-again Christians. So by the time I arrived in 1974, they were well and truly established in their fundamentalist Christian views. My childhood was shaped by fear of hell, the fear of the devil, the fear of Russian submarines, that apparently I just needed to ask for the blood of Jesus to cover and my nightmares would go away. In 1984, my dad met a traveling Christian Zionist minister from the UK. Derek Prince was thrilled to find a Jew who believed in Jesus. I think it's the equivalent of finding the rarest Pokemon. He explained to my dad that a Jew that has accepted Jesus as the Messiah is in fact a completed Jew and has fulfilled biblical prophecy. I'm sure this was a rather exciting glow up for my dad, who was the father of six children and worked in a factory. According to Derek, it was God's command for Jews to return to their homeland, In fact, it was my father's birthright to move to Israel to fulfill biblical prophecy of the Jews returning home. Derek was so invested in having my dad fulfill prophecy that he paid for him to fly to the Holy Land to see for himself that this was God's plan. 6 months later, July 10th, 1985, we caught a ferry from Sweden to Denmark, got on a plane, and life as I knew it completely vanished. I still remember everyone clapping as we landed in Tel Aviv. There were passengers who fell to the ground and kissed the tarmac. There was a rabbi that greeted us and completed our paperwork for immigration, which is called making Aliyah. Aliyah means ascent, going up. Some will say it's because Israel's on a higher level than other countries. However, I was told that it meant going up to the hills of Jerusalem, like we were instructed to in the Psalms from the Bible. The rabbi deemed all of us children Jewish, despite my mother not being Jewish. If I had a dollar for everyone who has told me I'm not Jewish, I'd be very, very rich. Biblically, lineage is through the father. So maybe the rabbi was going by the Bible instead of by rabbinic Judaism, which is matriarchal. I was told that this was because of Jewish women being raped by goyim, and it meant that their children could remain within the community. Since then, I've also been told that it was changed to encourage Jewish men to only marry Jewish women and not to be tempted to marry outside the community. Who knows? Either way, I have an Israeli ID card that says I'm Jewish, and it's still pissing Zionists off 41 years later, so that's a win. We spent the first 2 years living in an absorption center in the hills outside of Jerusalem. This was fully paid for by the government. Our neighbors were mostly Ethiopian and Russian Jews, and I describe it in my book as a flat version of the Tower of Babel. My parents had to go to Hebrew classes, and our six kids were sent to Hebrew school and kindergarten to assimilate. After working in a factory for over 2 years, my father became the manager of a bookstore in the old city of Jerusalem. This was no regular bookstore. It was part of Christ Church, the oldest Anglican church in the Holy Land. It was built in 1849 by the first Anglican bishop in Palestine, who, interestingly enough, was a German-born Jew. Thanks to my dad working there, and with the help of a Christian Zionist organization back in Sweden, I received a full scholarship to an international school. This was no regular international school. It was, in fact, also built by the Anglicans as part of their Church's Ministry Among Jewish People, CMJ, in 1847. I mention both of these places because they'll feature later on in the talk. I spent 10 years living in Jerusalem. On reflection, every house my family rented, except for one, was an Arab house. Not once did I question why they were called that. The last 2 years, from age 18 to 20, I served in the IDF. This was compulsory service. But because I had foreign citizenships, I could have chosen to leave and not serve. So I definitely deliberately chose to join the army, very much believing that serving God meant serving Israel. To me, the two were completely intertwined. After 2 years in the Israeli Air Force, I moved to Australia to study theology. Studying theology was the beginning of the end for me as a Christian. I very quickly discovered that the Bible was in fact not God's divine word, and instead it was a compilation of stories, letters, poems, rules, and books written by mostly unsavory men. It would take me a few more years to untangle myself from the church. But don't for a moment assume that leaving the church behind meant leaving Zionism. That would take much longer, and in fact, feel much harder to let go of. British History of Christian Zionism. Probably the easiest place to start when explaining where Christian Zionism began is with a man named John Nelson Darby. He was conveniently born in the year 1800 in England. He was a Bible teacher who came up with the concept of dispensationalism. This is where human history is divided up into different eras, and the Bible is interpreted literally. He focused on the Old Testament, which is the Jewish Bible. He especially loved prophecies. Darby believed that the final era of history would end with Jesus returning. In order for Jesus to return, the Jewish people needed to be in the Holy Land, and the third temple would be built. Darby named this era the End Times. All this would take place thanks to a final war called Armageddon, Har Megiddo, Mount Megiddo in northern Palestine.
6: Peace was not the goal. In fact, peace delays the timeline for Jesus to return. The person who really popularized Darby's teaching was a man named C.I. Schofield. He was an American, former Confederate soldier, Yale-trained lawyer, and a theologian. Schofield was born in 1843. In 1909, he added study notes to the Bible based on Darby's fringe ideas and published the Schofield Study Bible through Oxford University Press. The study notes in the margins on each page meant that everyday Christians with a special interest in the Bible could now say that they had done their own research when mansplaining a biblical topic. The study notes introduced millions of readers to the concept of the rapture, where Christians will be taken up into the sky when Jesus returns. But more importantly, in our context, Schofield popularized the idea that God had made unconditional promises to the Jewish people, which required Christians to support the establishment of a Jewish state. The key verse they use is Genesis 12:3. I will bless them that bless thee, and curse him that curse thee. And in thee shall all families of the earth be blessed. I.e., nations that bless Israel will be blessed, and nations that curse Israel will be cursed. It's crazy how much this verse still impacts world leaders who don't understand that the Israel that is mentioned in the Bible is not the modern-day state of Israel. Oxford University Press has sold more Schofield Bibles than any other book. If you Google Christian Zionism, you will read about Darby and Schofield, but the person you'll need to dig for is William Hechler. William Hechler was an Anglican priest that was born in 1845 to a British mother and a German father. His father was a Judeophile, someone with Jews as their special interest. Hechler followed his father's passion, and in 1884, he wrote his own treatise, The Restoration of the Jews to Palestine. His lifelong dream was to become the Anglican bishop at Christchurch in the old city of Jerusalem, where a few decades later, my dad would have his bookshop. Unfortunately, Hechler's dream job never materialized. However, he did secure an appointment as the chaplain of the British Embassy in Vienna. During that time, Hechler collected maps of Palestine and had floor-to-ceiling shelves full of only Bibles, and even constructed a scale model of the Jewish temple. He was obsessed with biblical timelines where he claimed to predict prophecies being fulfilled. Apparently, he predicted that in 1897, a major event would occur that would lead to the restoration of the Jews. The story goes that in March 1896, Hechler was perusing the bookstalls in Vienna when he happened upon the book Der Judenstaat, authored by no other than Theodor Herzl. The book had been published only a few weeks earlier. If you're not familiar with who Theodor Herzl is, it's worth looking him up. Herzl was born in Hungary in 1860. He's considered the father of Zionism. He formed the Zionist organization, which is now called the World Zionist Organization. It's important to know that Herzl was a staunch atheist. He is credited for being the visionary of the State of Israel. His book that Hechler apparently stumbled across at the bookstalls in Vienna, Der Judenstaat, was a 70-page pamphlet in which he elaborated his visions of a Jewish homeland, which interestingly enough was initially rejected by the Jewish community, and eventually a Christian agreed to publish it. Not long after Hechler read Herzl's pamphlet, the two men organized to meet. According to Hechler, the plan for the Jews to return to Palestine was biblical, while according to Herzl, the plan was political. Thing was, Herzl had no international legitimacy and needed Hechler's help. Hechler, as the chaplain of the British Embassy in Vienna, could give Herzl an audience with the Grand Duke of Germany. Guess where Herzl and Hechler traveled to meet with the Kaiser, the Grand Duke of Germany? Jerusalem. Because the Kaiser was there on a pilgrimage and to dedicate the new Lutheran church. Frederick I, the Grand Duke, was very impressed by Hechler's biblical end time predictions. And coupled with Herzl's pragmatic solution to the Jewish problem by sending the Jews to live in Palestine, the Grand Duke became a lifelong advocate of Herzl and the Zionist cause. This is a total side note, but you might find it interesting. While in Jerusalem, the German Kaiser also laid the cornerstone for the German Victoria Augusta Hospital on the Mount of Olives. My personal connection to that hospital is that they have a whole floor dedicated to pilgrims who are struck with Jerusalem syndrome. These are the overseas visitors who come to the Holy Land and have a unique cluster of religiously themed mental phenomenon and acute psychotic episodes triggered by visiting the Holy City of Jerusalem. It typically affects tourists or pilgrims who suddenly believe that they are biblical figures. For example, Jesus, the Virgin Mary, or King David, and are on an urgent divine mission. When I attempted to move back home to Jerusalem in 2001, after living in Australia for 6 years, I had my husband and 2 young children with me. Not long after arriving, I started seeing some warning signs that my Aussie husband might become one of those overseas visitors who succumbed to Jerusalem syndrome. I had seen enough cases while living there and knew about the German hospital that cared for these biblical characters. It terrified me to think that my husband might have had to be admitted, and I quickly booked flights back to Adelaide. Anyways, Hechler's role in helping Herzl gain an international following has mostly faded into oblivion. I'm assuming to erase the Christian connection. However, it's important we know that Hechler attended 5 Zionist congresses as Herzl's aide and friend and was at Herzl's bedside just before he died. I'm highlighting Hechler's story because I believe it's important to understand that Herzl needed a Christian to help get his political idea wings. As humans, we're much more drawn in by storytelling than by someone throwing political ideas at us. The Christian story is very helpful for Zionists because the Jewish Bible mostly focuses on the history, and the Christian Bible includes that, but then adds a story based on the future. This is exactly what the atheist Herzl needed to convince the masses of his plan. Attaching a religious narrative to his political agenda was genius. Part 3, Christian Zionism in North America and Australia. Christian Zionists are in a codependent relationship with Jews. They believe it's their job to save the Jews and have built much of their identity around this purpose. But how did that become such a widespread and accepted phenomenon? I can actually pinpoint the moment. It's an image that will be familiar to many of you. This is a famous photo of the Six-Day War. The heroic Israeli soldiers praying at the Western Wall, the remnant of the Temple Wall, proof that the end time prophecies were being fulfilled. God had performed another miracle, a modern day version of the parting of the Red Sea. How could such a tiny new nation win the battle against the surrounding Goliath? It must have been divine intervention. Only 3 years after the Six-Day War, an opportunistic evangelical writer and TV host published a book that would take the world by storm. Hal Lindsey's The Late Great Planet Earth sold 35 million copies, and in the process, transformed biblical narrative into policy that still impacts US politics. Lindsey's book provided an intoxicating view of biblical prophecies and applied them to contemporary geopolitical events. Thanks to his book, millions of Christians looked at the Bible as well as news through Zionist goggles. And most importantly, Christian Zionists felt as if they were personally part of the action. It's hard to explain just how powerful this is. But maybe think about your friends who are obsessed with, you know, Lord of the Rings or Star Wars. And imagine them being invited to live in that realm and have an impact on what happens in the sequel. It's intoxicating. The term spiritual warfare is critical in understanding this realm. According to Google, spiritual warfare is a Christian theological concept referring to ongoing struggle between good and evil, specifically the battle against demonic entities that influence human affairs. It is waged primarily through prayer, faith, and reading scriptures. And this oversimplified mindset of good versus evil has been transferred to Israel and its enemies. So while the Christian Zionists can participate in spiritual warfare and win the battle over evil through prayer and cursing demons, the Israeli soldiers are in their earthly realm, acting this out by defeating evil with their machine guns and tanks.
3: Only the Bible is used as a reference point, not international law or humanitarian values. And with those Zionist goggles firmly attached, you don't see families being slaughtered in Gaza. You only see good defeating evil, because anyone attacking Israel will be cursed. It's mind-numbing and impossible to understand with a rational mind.
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3: I think it's important to add that the whole focus of Hal Lindsey's book was that the countdown to Jesus returning had started. Russia, oil prices, Cold War tensions, this was all proof that Jesus would be back any day now, which had a huge impact on something that I don't feel is talked about enough in this context, climate change. Why care about the environment if Jesus is probably returning before Christmas? Our focus needs to be on financing the battle between good and evil. There's absolutely no need to think long term when it comes to the planet. It's going to be destroyed anyways. There's a lot of money to be made by scaring people with eternal damnation. Tim LaHaye followed in Hal Lindsey's footsteps and published a book series called Left Behind. 65 million copies were sold and pushed ideas like the Antichrist leading the United Nations. And as a result, Americans took on a new interest in politics because they believed that they themselves could speed up Jesus returning. There's so much I could say, but I'll end this segment about the U.S. highlighting something really important. As much as Christian Zionists claim to love the Jews and Jesus was Jewish, etc., etc., if you actually read the fine print of the end times theology, it doesn't look very good for the Jewish people. Because unless they accept Jesus as their Messiah, like the Christians have, they too will be killed. Apparently, two-thirds of us. This minor detail often gets skimmed over. Christian and Jewish Zionists are currently too busy using each other and focusing on their hatred of Muslims and Arabs, so much so that Christian Zionists have completely overlooked the fact that they actually have more in common with Muslims than with Jews. Because at least Muslims respect Jesus and see him as a prophet, while to Jews, he was a lunatic with a Messiah complex and someone that they openly mock. Another fun fact is that most Christian Zionists have created a version of Israel in their head that doesn't exist. They imagine Israel looking a bit like a giant kibbutz, but where God dwells in amongst the community, Israelis are seen as partially divine, that is, until Christians meet their first Israeli. I used to love shocking American Christians with telling them that when I served in the army, I could have 3 free abortions if I needed. I would literally see their brains imploding at this very secular version of Israel contaminating their illusion. Okay, now it's Australia's turn to be under the magnifying glass. I'm gonna talk about Bob Hawke. Surprise? Oh. Okay, who here knows much about Bob Hawke? Okay. Do you know about his Christian Zionist upbringing?
7: No.
3: Neither did I. Okay, so Bob Hawke is most famous for serving as Australia's Prime Minister from 1983 to 1991, making him the longest-serving Labor Prime Minister in Australian history. He is widely celebrated for his larrikin charm, sweeping economic reforms and landmark social policies, and his impressive ability to spell a beer. What doesn't get as much of a mention is that Hawke grew up in a religious home, with a father who was a Congregationalist minister, who also happened to be a Christian Zionist. Bob was very active in the church as a teenager until he participated in the World Christian Youth Congress in India when he was 23 years old. He then stepped away from the church, but similarly to me, stepping away from the church doesn't necessarily mean that you step away from Zionism. Even before becoming the prime minister, Hawke had a very close friendship with key Zionists. The most notable one was Golda Meir, the Prime Minister of Israel, who he met in 1971
5: while visiting Israel when he was president of the Australian Council of Trade Unions. It was Meir who famously urged him to advocate for Soviet Jews, an issue that became a lifelong crusade for Hawke. He played a crucial behind-the-scenes diplomatic role in this mass exodus. Hawke's tireless international lobbying alongside Izzy Liebler was pivotal in forcing the Soviet Union to open its borders, enabling hundreds of thousands of Jews to eventually settle in Israel. The same Russian immigrants that were my neighbors in the absorption center in 1985. It's helpful to know that during these years, Bob Hawke had a very close friendship, aka bromance, with Izzy Liebler. It wasn't just a political alliance. So who was Izzy Liebler? Liebler served as president of the Executive Council of Australian Jewry, as well as the chairman of the governing board of the World Jewish Congress. And interestingly enough, Izzy Liebler had a younger brother called Mark, who is still alive and well. Mark Liebler also formed a close decades-long connection with Bob Hawke. Their relationship built in the 1980s bridged trade unionism with the Australian Jewish lobby, fundamentally shaping Australian politics and international relations regarding the Middle East. Where have we heard the name Mark Liebler before? Do you remember how in 2010, Rudd's government expelled an Israeli diplomat after the Australian Federal Police discovered forged Australian passports that were used by Mossad agents for an assassination in Dubai? Well, the then Prime Minister, Kevin Rudd, alleged that Mark Liebler and the pro-Israel lobby were infuriated by his tough stance on the passport issue and conspired with Julia Gillard to plot his prime ministerial downfall. 21 days after Mark Liebler met with Kevin Rudd, Julia Gillard became prime minister. I'll let you connect those dots yourself. Another legacy that Hawke left behind is how he directly impacted a UN resolution. You might not be aware that back in 1975, 51 years ago, the UN adopted the resolution that Zionism is a form of racism and racial discrimination. Amazing. But then, in 1986, under Prime Minister Bob Hawke, Australia became the first country in the world to unanimously pass a parliamentary motion condemning the 3379 resolution. Hawke's government then spearheaded a diplomatic campaign that led to the UN rescinding the resolution in 1991. Crazy. Imagine how many lives could have been saved if Zionism had been restrained for the past 50 years. Hawke's Zionistic views eased off in his later years, but it's important that we don't let that distract us from the damage he caused over a few decades, and that still plays out today. And you should probably know that in Israel, there is a forest that was planted by the Jewish National Fund to cover destroyed Palestinian villages to hide evidence of their existence that is named in honor of Bob Hawke. That's a lot to take in. Are you guys still with me?
7: Yes.
5: Okay, we are now at point number four. How does Netanyahu keep Christians in bed with him? Christians donate an estimated $350 to $450 million to Israel every year, primarily driven by evangelical Christian Zionists. So it's super important to keep the Christians happy. But how do you do that while committing a genocide? It's easy. All you need to do is cloak your slaughter with biblical symbolism and language and the occasional Bible reference taken out of context, and Christians will dig their heads deeper into the sand while the Mediterranean Sea fills with blood. I'm going to give you three examples. The first is through social media. The organization that donates the most money is the International Fellowship of Christians and Jews, IFCJ. Yael Eckstein, who is the daughter of the founder, has perfected her Instagram account to keep her Christian audience happy. Yael is a religious Jew, but doesn't shy away from sharing lots of posts where she's seen with TV evangelists praying for her or meeting with Christian leaders. She makes Zionism look wholesome and loving by sharing heartfelt posts about her life in the Holy Land.
7: And most importantly, Yael shares stories. And as I mentioned earlier, stories are much more powerful than political ideas. So she skillfully weaves her apartheid ideologies into her Instagram quilt. That looks oh so wholesome and innocent, and the Christians lap it up and keep sending their money, reminding themselves that God will bless whoever blesses Israel. The second example that I'm pulling from a giant pile of Hasbara, Israeli propaganda, is a conference that Israel hosted late last year for over 1,000 pastors and Christian influencers from the US. A childhood friend was one of these chosen pastors. They spent a week in the Holy Land being anointed with holy propaganda to help prepare them fight for an ideological war. Their week in the Holy Land included activities like praying at the Western Wall and being taken on tour of Yad Vashem, the Holocaust Museum, without a single mention of the current Holocaust they are actively supporting. They were also taken to the Nova Festival site by the Gaza border, which has become a bit of a

propaganda. Now, this was only the practice run, because in 2026, the goal is to reach 1 million pastors. Now, the third example, it's a bit longer, but I want to show you the hidden symbolism that takes place, that sends a signal to Christian Zionists that Israel is participating in a holy war and fulfilling biblical prophecy to justify murdering innocent lives. The most obvious example only happened earlier this year. Leading up to the US attacking Iran, I noticed that there was an excessive amount of religious language being used on social media. I started taking screenshots as proof that I wasn't imagining it. It didn't take me long to realize that it was very likely that the attack would deliberately coincide with the Jewish festival Purim. Purim celebrates the story of Queen Esther and how, thanks to her bravery, the Jewish people were saved while living in exile in Persia, instead of being genocided by the evil royal official Haman. This year, Purim started on Monday, March 2nd. So in the weeks leading up, I was bracing myself for the missiles to begin then. Much to my surprise, the first missile was launched on Saturday, February 28th at 10 a.m. Tehran time, 2 days before Purim. I think we're all aware that only 20 minutes later, a school was targeted. And horrifically, 170 civilians were killed, mostly children aged 6 to 12. As I was trying to absorb the news of the war crime that had just taken place, I started Googling, because I vaguely remembered something about the Bible passage that is read out the Sabbath before Purim. Sure enough, at exactly the same time as the first missile was launched by Israel's bitch, aka the US Army, the rabbis in the Holy Land were reading out the passage from the Bible about Amalek. This passage commands the Jewish people to remember what the nation of Amalek did to them upon leaving Egypt, and to eventually obliterate their memory. This portion of the Bible is read immediately before Purim, because Haman, the villain in the story, was a direct descendant of Amalek. Now, where have we heard the name Amalek before? On October 28th, 2023, 21 days after October 7th, Netanyahu spoke to the Zionist nation. This will be a victory of good over evil, of light over darkness, of life over death. In this war, we will stand steadfast, more united than ever, certain in the justice of our cause. This is the mission of our lives. This is also the mission of my life. He then directly quoted Deuteronomy 25:17. Remember what Amalekites did to you. We remember and we fight. Amalek is also mentioned in 1 Samuel 15:3. Now go and smite Amalek and utterly destroy all that they have and spare them not, but slay both man and woman, infant and suckling, ox and sheep, camel and ass. By synchronizing the timing of the attack on Iran to coincide with the story of Amalek, Netanyahu was very cleverly signaling to his evangelical Christian supporters that this is a holy war and he's fulfilling biblical prophecy. This is exactly what the Christian Zionists get off on. That's the end of that segment, and just one more to go. So part five, a heartbreaking story, and then let's imagine together what a Zionist-free Palestine can look and feel like. For the past few months, we have come together every couple of Sundays to expose the truth about Zionism. And I really want to encourage you to look at the Anti-Zionism Australia YouTube page and watch the previous seminars. You will learn a lot about the history of Zionism. But it would be remiss of me to finish our series without painting a picture for a future that is free of Zionism. But before I do that, I want to share a short story from Gaza with you. Because as I said before, stories are more powerful than political statements. There are, of course, thousands and thousands of stories that I could have picked from. But I'm choosing this one because the woman I want to talk about is a friend of friends of mine. And in some ways, her story is symbolic of the Palestinian people. Except I'm going to add something to the ending that will hopefully paint a positive picture for the future in the midst of the despair. Ilan Farah was an 84-year-old firecracker of a woman. She was born in Gaza in 1939. 9 years before the Nakba, which makes her older than the state of Israel. Her father

0: was the beloved Palestinian poet Hanna Dada Farah, and her family's roots grew deeply into Gaza for many centuries. Ilham was the first music teacher in Gaza and taught hundreds of students how to play instruments and to love music. Farah means joy, and Ilham Farah was known for her red hair, big hat, and her giant smile that matched her giant spirit. My friends describe her as their second mother, who gave them a sense of home and safety when they lived in Gaza as missionary kids in the 80s. Everyone loved Ilham, and nobody could tell her what to do. In November 2023, Ilham was sheltering with hundreds of Palestinians in the Holy Family Church in Gaza City. Christians, Muslims, it didn't matter. The church took them in to keep them safe. I've heard different reasons. Some say that Ilham wanted to go home to collect winter clothes for those sheltering. Others say she was going home to collect food. Even back then, in November 2023, the people in Gaza were already hungry. We will never know exactly why, but on Sunday, November 12th, 2023, Ilham organized for a driver to collect her from her church after sneaking out without telling anyone. Once they got closer to her home, the driver said he couldn't take her any further because it was too dangerous. Ilham, being Ilham, decided to walk the rest of the way. Around the corner from her home, an Israeli sniper aimed at his target and shot 84-year-old Ilham below her knee, and she collapsed on the hard ground. Ilham had her mobile phone with her and called her relatives, who were back at the church, unaware of her daring escape. They immediately contacted the Red Cross. And just like what happened with little Hind Rajab, who was trapped in a car for hours with her dead relatives, the Red Cross was not given clearance by the Israeli army to dispatch an ambulance. So her relatives called neighbors to help. And despite seeing her bleeding on the street below and hearing her screams for help, there was nothing that they could do because of the snipers aiming their machine guns at anyone who would attempt to help. Ilham was bleeding to death, but was strong enough to call her family who lived in Canada to say goodbye, as well as her priest back at the church, asking him to do the prayer for death. Ilham remained on the ground all through the night, still breathing, but with a pool of blood slowly expanding around her. The next morning, the Israeli army, knowing full well that Ilham was still alive, came down her street in a giant tank and crushed Ilham to death. I'm no longer religious, but when we talk about death, religious imagery can help soothe the pain. So I want to end my talk with painting a picture of the New Jerusalem that Ilham would have prayed for as a descendant of the ancient first Christians in Palestine, and that she deserved to experience in her lifetime. This New Jerusalem will have Palestine as its cornerstone. The mountains and the hills will break out in song as the Palestinian diaspora returns to their homeland. Each stone in the city wall will be engraved with the names of those martyred. Equality, justice, and collective liberation will be the city gates. It will be a single democratic state where all people live as equal citizens, free from military occupation, apartheid, and systematic displacement. Deeply rooted olive trees will stand tall as a reminder of the steadfast resilience of the Palestinian people, a defiant, active hope rooted in human survival, active solidarity, resistance to oppression. Sumud is the Arabic word that defines the Palestinian spirit, and it will echo throughout the world, calling out to indigenous people and to those of us who will listen. Inshallah, may justice come quickly, and may we all live to see free Palestine. I mean, one of the banners I recently had said, why should the Palestinians pay the price for racism in Europe? And I think that is a hard one to argue with. You know, why didn't Europe have to fix racism? Like, why did the Palestinians have to be done with that problem? Yeah. I think that might break through for some people. The other thing,
1: what I found, and it really highlighted when I was preparing for this, is I've always had 1948 as my starting point. That's always what I go back to. And it's so interesting, sort of almost like feeling my brain, and it was already happening with these seminars, you know, sort of moving the starting point back to the 1800s and looking at it from, you know, at Israel from that perspective. And just going, wow, this happened way before the Holocaust. This plan was well and truly already on its way, way before the Holocaust. And you keep hearing, you know, as Zionists saying, oh, the Holocaust is why we needed to do this. It's like, well, then why did it start back in 1800s? You know, it's just something to think about. But yeah, it's very hard to get through cult mentality. Yes.
2: What was it that enabled you to break through that brainwashing?
1: I won't do it justice, but basically there was no way I could have gone from being a Zionist to being an anti-Zionist. But it was too big of a step. I had to come through other causes first. So for me, it was volunteering with people who are seeking asylum and sort of starting to see the world through their eyes and their sort of, you know, power imbalances. And so that was like my starting point. From there, it went to First Nations, seeing, you know, the injustice with First Nation people and Indigenous stuff. And then it was even with the queer community and sort of starting to see things from their perspective. And by the time 2014 came around, I think I'd had enough sort of that sort of really looking at the world in terms of power dynamics. And I'd been married to a guy who was reading Noam Chomsky, and he was trying to get me to like have these conversations. I was like, dude, we need to talk about our marriage, not like Middle East. What was my argument? Because I only remember saying to him, hey, you're reading a book. This is all theory for you, but you will never understand what it's like to step on a bus and have to start scan the bus in case there's a suicide bomber on that bus and you're going to get killed. So, you know, it's all great for you to read these Chomsky books, but it's not embodied, right? So that, I remember saying that to him, but I don't remember beyond that. And I'm sure he'll remember. So I do want to ask him about that. So the soil was prepared, right? I had started looking at the world in terms of power dynamics and all that, social justice, all these things. And then 2014, Gaza was being attacked by Israel. And thanks to Google, I was able to sit down and I just Googled Gaza images. I don't know why I did it. I don't know what, you know, and I got into, I must have been Al Jazeera, saw the images. And I think one of the first images that came up was, you know, that classic Gaza rubble, you know, the road with the rubble, the broken apartments. And there was a torso of a toddler. That's it. Just a torso. And it was that moment where just everything became so clear to me. It was like, you know, here's a dead child because, you know, and I didn't understand all, I've had to like, it's 12 years ago, so I've basically gone through like schooling to become an anti-Zionist, but I didn't have the language back then. I didn't really understand it, but I felt it. I felt that it was wrong, and then I had to sort of build on that feeling of it being wrong. I was out almost like the next day with a banner. Like it was that quick that I was like, right, you know, and it's been, I've sort of hit the ground running and, you know, haven't stopped since. But, you know, I'm still learning stuff. I'm still sort of having to like strip my brain of Zionism. It's that sort of deeply ingrained. I think what I've learned the hard way is that when we talk about humans, it's messy. It's never going to be one or the other. It's never going to be that sort of black and white, light and, you know, day and night. Anyway, like, it's just messy. And humans are annoying, and there's personalities, and, you know, people are not going to agree on everything. And I would say that just like with everything else in life, there's going to be variants of anti-Zionism. I think at the moment, it's very helpful, it sounds terrible, but like to focus on the genocide, you know, for example, in Gaza, and to just be like, you know what, we can discuss all the topics, but the house is burning now. Let's get the people out of the burning house, and once we have done that, we can discuss the borders of the garden, and we can talk about what's in the, who put what in the, you know, basement, and who owns the whatever, you know. But for now, it's just such a humanitarian urgency to like stop the killing. I do want to highlight, and we'll end on this, is privilege. We all have privilege. I actually look at my Palestinian friends, I think, well, it's a privilege to actually grow up understanding this stuff. I know you have to learn the hard way, but it's a privilege, because having to unlearn and learn it as an adult is really hard. So, the idea that you grow up with these things is a gift in many ways. But we all have privilege. We all need to use it. And don't think about what other people are doing. Do what you can within your capacity. But we all need to think creatively about how to use a privilege and to get organized and to work, collaborate together. Anyways, I'll end on that. Thank you.
3: 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I'm David Barsamian. 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
4: Before we get started, I'd like to remind you that the views, thoughts, and opinions expressed in this show are solely those of individuals involved and do not necessarily represent those of WRCT Pittsburgh and its members.
5: From New York, this is Democracy Now!
6: We discovered that Donald Trump Jr.'s wedding was secretly funded by a Russian oligarch close to Vladimir Putin. This oligarch rented out a private island in the Bahamas for it for multiple nights. It was really an ultra-luxury affair. We're talking about hundreds of thousands of dollars in expenses, all in secret.
5: A bombshell report by ProPublica about a Russian oligarch bankrolling Donald Trump Jr.'s wedding has sparked calls for federal investigations. We'll speak to the reporter, Joshua Kaplan. Then the Elimination Project, the Israeli human rights group at Salem, has accused Israel of dramatically escalating its assault on all aspects of Palestinian life in the occupied West Bank.
7: These are all parts of a system with one aim, to ensure Jewish supremacy and eliminate the Palestinian collective.
5: Then to Iran, as Amnesty International reiterates its call for a ceasefire in the U.S.-Iran war. Amnesty has accused Iranian authorities of committing crimes against humanity during their bloody suppression of the 2022 Woman Life Freedom Uprising.
8: The evidence leaves no doubt the Iranian authorities committed crimes against humanity. In Iran, those responsible remain in power, while survivors and families seeking justice are persecuted.
5: The Iran protests began after 22-year-old Mahsa Amini died in the custody of Iran's morality police 4 years ago today. All that and more coming up. Welcome to Democracy Now!, democracynow.org, The War and Peace Report. I'm Amy Goodman. The U.S. House of Representatives voted to end the war in Iran for a third time, with 7 Republicans backing the resolution. This comes as the nonpartisan Congressional Budget Office estimates the U.S.-Israeli war on Iran has cost the Pentagon $38.1 billion from the outbreak of the war in February through August 1st. That's an average of $246 million per day over 5 months. The CBO reports the war could cost another $2 to $3 billion for each additional month of fighting. The CBO also warned the war has used up as much as 2/3 of the U.S. missile defense interceptors since June 2025. It would take at least 5 years to replace these interceptors. The CBO also expects the war to add 0.5 percentage point to annual inflation by the first quarter of next year. Meanwhile, a separate report by the Pentagon's Inspector General details how Iranian strikes have damaged or destroyed hundreds of buildings and other structures at U.S. military bases across the Middle East, causing about $184 million worth of damage. New photos obtained by CBS News reveal heavy damage of buildings and vehicles at multiple U.S. positions across the Middle East from Iranian missile and drone strikes. The images were sent anonymously to CBS News by active service members. One deployed service member told CBS News, quote, "This is major damage to our bases that hasn't been communicated to the American public. We're standing there with our eyes closed, getting punched in the face," unquote. Saudi Arabia says it destroyed a Houthi drone south of Mecca before it entered prohibited airspace. Houthi officials deny targeting Mecca. It comes as the Houthis claimed responsibility for using dozens of ballistic missiles and drones against a Saudi airbase in the south of the country on Monday. Air raid sirens were activated in six governorates, including Jeddah, on Tuesday. In addition to long-range missiles and drones, there's now growing evidence that the Houthis are using artificial intelligence to attack shipping traffic in the Red Sea. The Houthis declared a maritime blockade on Saudi Arabia back in July and captured the port city of Mocha last week, as well as islands near Bab al-Mandab Strait. The Houthis claim they're retaliating against Saudi strikes on Yemen. The UN warns of a humanitarian crisis with 100,000 Yemen already displaced. This is a Yemeni woman who was forced to flee her home.
9: We fled from the war and took nothing with us. We didn't even bring the children's clothes. We have no flour and no clothes for the children. We came to Aden and arrived today. After 3 days of walking, we made it today. The children are hungry. We have no food and it's been 3 days. They are hungry.
5: Republican Congressmember Thomas Massie of Kentucky introduced articles of impeachment against Defense Secretary Pete Hegseth Tuesday, accusing him of illegally starting and continuing the Iran war, defying Congress and causing needless civilian casualties. The House will have to act on Massie's proposal by tomorrow. This is Congressmember Massie on the floor of the House.
10: Wherefore, Secretary of Defense Peter Hegseth, by such conduct, has demonstrated that he will remain a threat to the Constitution if allowed to remain in office, and has acted in a manner grossly incompatible with his duties and the rule of law. Peter Brian Hegseth thus warrants impeachment and trial, removal from office, and disqualification to hold and enjoy any office of honor, trust, or profit under the United States.
5: The Trump administration acknowledged for the first time the U.S. Space Force has deployed weapons in orbit. China warned against an arms race in space, with a foreign ministry spokesperson saying, quote, "We urge the U.S. side to stop expanding its military capabilities and preparing for war in outer space," unquote. The Kremlin spokesperson Dmitry Peskov urged, quote, "that space must be free of any weapon," unquote. The Trump administration approved a $2.8 billion package selling 2,000-pound bombs to Israel. The sale includes 40,000 bombs made up of 20,000 MK-84s and 20,000 BLU-117s. The sale is funded by Foreign Military Financing, a program in which the U.S. gives Israel taxpayer money that Israel then spends on U.S.-made weapons. Human rights groups and governments around the world have condemned Israel for dropping the 2,000-pound bombs in densely populated civilian areas in Gaza. In Gaza, a building housing 100 people suddenly collapsed this morning, killing at least 20 people, including women and children. The building was reportedly unstable due to damage from Israeli strikes. Dozens more are trapped in the rubble as the death toll is expected to rise. This comes as Israeli airstrikes killed at least five Palestinians, including two children and a Hamas armed commander on Tuesday, according to Palestinian health officials. This is the brother of a Palestinian man who was killed in an Israeli airstrike.
11: The killing, arrogance, and brutality against children and innocent people is still ongoing. This enemy, which has no regard for humanity, international conscience, children or women, continues killing. We are here appealing to the entire world. We appeal to the United States, the sponsor, and we appeal to the mediators. We hold them responsible for what is happening to the Palestinian people.
5: Meanwhile, the United Nations sounding the alarm about possible war crimes committed by Israel as hundreds of bodies have been recovered from the rubble of buildings destroyed by Israeli strikes in Gaza. According to the UN, the remains of entire families, many of them children, are being unearthed from sites. This is the head of the Office of the United Nations High Commissioner for Human Rights in Palestine.
12: It is estimated that at least 8,000 bodies remain buried under the rubble across the Gaza Strip. Palestinian civil defense teams have recovered over 800 bodies since the announcement of a ceasefire in October 2025, despite severe shortages of equipment, fuel, and personnel. At this pace, completing the recovery of the remaining bodies will take at least 10 more years, even longer when accounting for the time needed to identify bodies, if ever possible.
5: Vermont's independent Senator Bernie Sanders and former Trump advisor and far-right strategist Steve Bannon shared the stage at a conference dubbed the Pro-Human Assembly in Washington, D.C. Tuesday, denouncing tech oligarchs and calling for AI regulations. This is Senator Sanders.
13: Despite living in a so-called democracy, the public has had virtually no input into the AI revolution that is transforming the world in which they live. Congress, under both Democratic and Republican control, have been asleep at the wheel, and we now have a president whose ignorance regarding this issue is truly embarrassing.
5: In related news, in New Jersey, cleanup is underway after some 5,000 gallons of diesel fuel spilled from a storage tank at the Equinix Data Center in Secaucus and flowed into a creek near the Hackensack River. This comes as activists continue to warn of the catastrophic environmental impacts of unregulated AI data centers nationwide. Trump's Board of Trustees voted Tuesday to immediately close the John F. Kennedy Center for the Performing Arts, citing dire financial shortages and the need for renovations. The decision came just hours after a federal judge again blocked the board's latest effort to inscribe President Trump's name into the building's marble edifice without approval from Congress. Just after the ruling, President Trump called into the Kennedy Center's Board of Trustees meeting and yelled at Democratic Congress member Joyce Beatty, who serves as a trustee. Beatty is an Ohio Democrat who spearheaded the campaign to block efforts to memorialize Trump at the John F. Kennedy Center for the Arts. Trump reportedly referred to Beatty as incompetent, to which she responded, quote, "You're holding up the whole country," unquote. An unnamed board member described Trump's phone call as, quote, "effing crazy" to CNN. Just a few days ago, the Trump-aligned board had claimed the Kennedy Center was on the brink of bankruptcy and fiscal collapse. And last month, Justice Department lawyers suggested the Trump administration could demolish the Kennedy Center unless the government is allowed to follow through with its plans for the site. A review by Bloomberg of President Trump's financial disclosures finds he made nearly 28,700 stock trades in 17 months, more than all of Congress combined. This comes despite President Trump's backing of a House bill that would ban Congress members, their spouses, and dependent children from trading individual stocks. The bill, sponsored by Republican Congress member Ana Paulina Luna, would exempt the president. In a Senate hearing Tuesday, FBI Director Kash Patel suggested he might be willing to send federal agents to polling places during the midterm elections. He made the omission during a contentious exchange with Vermont's Democratic Senator Peter Welch.
14: I thought you weren't going to be sending people to the polls.
15: When did you hear that? It's just another lie.
14: When you answered Mr. Blumenthal.
15: Nope.
14: So you are sending
15: We have election crisis coordinators manned at all 56 field offices.
14: All right.
15: Election integrity is of paramount importance. This FBI is not going to shy away from that effort.
5: In Pennsylvania, health officials have reported a fourth measles death. All four deaths have occurred just in the last month. 2026 is now on record as the deadliest year for measles in the U.S. since the virus was declared eliminated in 2000. Pennsylvania had not had a measles-related death in at least 35 years. The deaths include an 18-year-old teenager and a 40-year-old woman, both whom were unvaccinated, as well as a 6-week-old baby and a newborn who died shortly after birth. And singer-songwriter Ed Sheeran is facing growing backlash after removing Grammy-winning musician Macklemore from Sheeran's U.S. tour. Sheeran caved into demands to drop Macklemore after New England Patriots owner Robert Kraft organized a boycott among stadium owners over the rapper's advocacy for Palestine. Kraft reportedly told Sheeran the tour would be canceled unless Macklemore was dropped. Hours after Sheeran said he would not publicly speak up over Israel's war on Gaza, four of his supporting musical acts announced they're leaving the tour, among them Phineas, the brother of pop star Billie Eilish, who said on Instagram, quote, "Artists must not be silenced when they speak up for the oppressed. I stand with Palestine and its people," unquote. The Irish folk band Beoga, Sheeran's backing band, and Irish musician Aaron Rowe dropped out as well. Rowe said in a social media post, quote, "As Irish people, we know all too well about genocide, forced famine, and violent occupation. I cannot stand by and allow billionaires to use their position of power to silence the rightful voices of those who speak up against Israeli genocide and who highlight the savage murder of children," unquote. And those are some of the headlines. This is Democracy Now!, democracynow.org, the War and Peace Report. I'm Amy Goodman.
16: And I'm Anjali Kamath. Welcome to all of our listeners and viewers across the country and around the world. Congressional Democrats have opened an investigation after ProPublica revealed that a Russian oligarch close to Vladimir Putin bankrolled part of Donald Trump Jr.'s Bahamas wedding in May. ProPublica revealed Omar Kremlev paid hundreds of thousands of dollars in wedding expenses, including the rental of a private island. Kremlev also attended the intimate wedding. Other attendees included Trump Jr.'s sister Ivanka, his brother-in-law Jared Kushner, and his brother Eric Trump. The president did not attend. Altogether, the guest list numbered around 50. Omar Kremlev, who is seen in photos at the wedding, is the president of the International Boxing Association. Just weeks before the wedding, Putin awarded him the Order of Friendship. Donald Trump Jr. and his newly wed wife, Bettina Anderson, confirmed ProPublica's findings, writing on social media, quote, "Our dear friend Omar very generously hosted two incredible nights of celebrations for us. It's unfortunate that something so personal and happy can be recast as something political or sinister simply because of who someone is or where they come from."
5: Democratic Congressmember Robert Garcia, the top Democrat on the House Oversight Committee, said the bankrolling of the wedding raises, quote, "serious national security and public corruption concerns," unquote. And this is Democratic Senator Chris Murphy of Connecticut speaking on the Senate floor.
17: "Never before has a foreign enemy of the United States paid for the family wedding of the president. Why? Because it is naked corruption in plain view. It is as close to treason as you get. Accepting lavish gifts, millions of dollars in gifts, perhaps, from the enemy of this nation."
16: On Tuesday, Attorney General Todd Blanche, who is Trump's former personal lawyer, was asked if the Justice Department would probe the funding of the wedding.
18: "The president doesn't know who this person is. I think other members of the family don't know who this person is. The president's son has said that he's a very close friend and that he accepted a gift in the weekend of his wedding. When you say, am I investigating what? And when you say, this person is a friend of Putin, I don't even know if that's true or not."
5: And in a statement, President Trump said, quote, "I have no idea who Omar is, never heard of him. He didn't pay for Don and Bettina's wedding, which took place at a totally different location on a different day from the wedding. It was an after party given in their honor, not a big deal. I was not present at the party," Trump said. We're joined now by Joshua Kaplan, Pulitzer Prize winning reporter for ProPublica. He co-authored the expose, "Donald Trump Jr.'s Bahamas Wedding Was Secretly Bankrolled by Russian Oligarch Close to Putin." Joshua, thanks for joining us. Why don't we start off by you just explaining, who is Omar Kremlev?
19: So I think the most important thing to understand about Kremlev is the level of his connection with the Russian government. right before the wedding, he wasn't just making sure his suit still fits. He was reportedly traveling in China as part of Putin's delegation there. As you said, a month earlier, he got the latest in a series of state honors that he's received from Putin after Russia invaded Ukraine. The Ukrainian government sanctioned Kremlev personally. And that government connection is a through line throughout Kremlev's entire life story. He was an obscure figure with a criminal record and a different name. He changed his name, and over the course of his, the government has given him assets and taken other actions that have turned him into a very wealthy magnet, a dominant figure in the sports betting world in Russia. It's impossible to understand him and his story without talking about and thinking about his connection with Putin and Putin's inner circle.
16: And Josh, how exactly did he meet Don Jr.? I mean, this is a guy who used to be part of a right-wing biker gang in Russia.
19: Yeah, I mean, it's an excellent question. It's not something we fully understand yet. I mean, the strangest thing about this is that Don Jr. met this guy only very recently. Kremlev's office told us that they met a couple of years ago. Don Jr. said they met through a mutual friend in the hunting world and quickly hit it off because they both love boxing and the outdoors. But how things got to this point where Umar is not only attending this very intimate wedding but also paying for it is very much a mystery.
5: And President Trump trying to make a distinction between paying for the actual wedding. It was very small. It was like 50 people, right?
19: Yes.
5: 10 of them were part of this Russian party, 20% of the party. So there was a wedding and then the celebrations, the fireworks.
19: Yeah, I mean, so I think it's a mistake to get bogged down in this distinction. Really, what we're talking about is a reception. The, you know, quote unquote after party the president's referring to is where they had their first dance and ate wedding cake. The ceremony itself was just family. The oligarch did not attend that. The rest of this lavish wedding weekend was attended by Umar and this Russian entourage and paid for by Kremlev.
16: And there were 10 people in the Russian entourage at a wedding of 50 people.
19: That's about right, yeah.
16: And, I mean, Don Jr.'s wealth is put at about $300 million. Did he need anybody to pay for the wedding? What do we know about why Umar paid for this wedding?
19: It's, the basic fact we have is that a member of Putin's circle is financially supporting the president's son. As soon as we get to why, I mean, we start to have all these really weird questions come up. Junior is rich. It seems like he could have afforded this himself. That doesn't mean he has $300 million in his checking account, of course, but still. This is objectively, it's very strange. And, the other big question that we don't know is what's Kremlev's motive here? I mean, he's spent a lot of money seemingly successfully cultivating a relationship with the son of the president, and we have no idea why.
5: And now the other son, one of the other sons, Trump Jr.'s brother, Eric, when you asked, put in a request for Eric's response, who was at the wedding, he said this about Kremlev, quote, "Eric has absolutely no clue who this person is, nor has never heard his name. We're talking about a wedding party that went over days and there were only 50 people there all together. It's like he didn't get his brother's memo, because his brother and his brother's new wife, they have admitted."
19: Yeah, I mean, and this was a very small wedding. I mean, Don has repeatedly said that it was just family and some, quote, really close friends. I mean, frankly, there were some longtime friends of his that were understandably disappointed that they didn't make the cut. And then you have Umar, this big guy, shaved head, who not only met Don Jr. very recently, but also only speaks limited English, and this large crew of Russians he came with. I mean, it was apparently, we talked to people there and it was quite the scene. It was intimate setting, Palm Beach socialites, Jared Kushner, and then this large group that no one knew who sometimes stood off by themselves speaking Russian.
16: What do we know about possible future cooperation between Don Jr. and Umar Kremlev?
19: Not much. I mean, there is a press release that, so the only, instance that we actually know about, besides what they taught, just the kind of vague story in their statements of them having a relationship before this, was last year. In September, this boxing organization that Kremlev runs hosted a panel discussion in Istanbul about boxing. And the panelists were Manny Pacquiao, Muhammad Ali's daughter, and then Donald Trump Jr. I mean, people who went were a little confused of why is Don Jr. here talking about sports with you know, legends of the boxing world. After that event, Umar's organization had a press release where they said, you know, this alliance will not remain symbolic. More joint initiatives will follow. What does that mean? We don't know. We asked both Kremlev and Don Jr. Neither of them said.
5: So you've done several pieces on this. Now the House Oversight Committee, Congressmember Garcia is calling for a federal investigation. What would this look like as you have the House Speaker Johnson desperately trying to recess Congress until after the elections?
19: I mean, I think realistically, this House investigation means nothing right now, except there was a document preservation request in these letters. So Don Jr. is under legal notice to keep all of his records related to this relationship. If the Democrats retake the House in the fall, we could be talking about something very different next year if Congress continues to be interested in looking into this.
5: Joshua Kaplan, I want to thank you for being with us. Pulitzer Prize-winning reporter for ProPublica. We'll link to your pieces. The latest, Donald Trump Jr.'s Bahamas wedding was secretly bankrolled by Russian oligarch close to Putin. Coming up, the Elimination Project. The Israeli human rights group B'Tselem has accused Israel of dramatically escalating its assault on all aspects of Palestinian life in the occupied West Bank. Stay with us.

0: Hama, Greed, by the Palestinian oud musician Huda Asfour, performing in our Democracy Now! Studio. This is Democracy Now!, democracynow.org, The War and Peace Report. I'm Amy Goodman with Anjali Kamat.
1: A major new report by the Israeli human rights group B'Tselem, titled The Elimination Project, accuses Israel of systematically dismantling the conditions that allow Palestinians in the occupied West Bank to function as a community. The report says Israel is, quote, dramatically intensifying its attacks on every aspect of Palestinian life in the West Bank, including, quote, the ability to get to work, take children to school or university, receive medical treatment or municipal services, meet family and friends, cultivate land, or go on vacation, routine activities that make up human life. This is B'Tselem Executive Director Yuli Novak in a video that accompanied the report.
2: Israel is dismantling the basic conditions needed for collective Palestinian existence in the West Bank. Our new report, The Elimination Project, shows how this mechanism works and how over the past 3 years, it has become more lethal, violent, and explicit. Come with us to the West Bank to see for yourself. The Elimination Project in the West Bank operates through five domains of action that work together and reinforce each other. Killing, violence, intimidation, movement restrictions, economic strangulation, social and political destruction, ethnic cleansing, and territorial takeover, these are all parts of a system with one aim: to ensure Jewish supremacy and eliminate the Palestinian collective.
0: That's part of a video accompanying the new B'Tselem report, The Elimination Project, Israel's systematic dismantling of Palestinian collective life in the West Bank. Leading celebrities have joined B'Tselem in calling for the international community to intervene on behalf of Palestinians. This video features Cynthia Nixon, Susan Sarandon, Michael Stipe, and the Emmy Award-winning Hannah Einbinder speaking alongside B'Tselem researchers.
3: Israel is carrying out a campaign to eliminate Palestinian collective existence in the West Bank.
4: It is happening right now.
5: Another violent attack.
3: Another killing.
6: Another home demolished.
5: Another home set on fire.
4: Another community displaced from its land.
6: Another checkpoint blocking the way.
7: Another olive grove destroyed.
6: What is happening in the West Bank is not a series of isolated events.
4: When you pay attention and connect the dots, the picture is clear.
8: They are all part of a single political project.
6: U.S. taxpayer dollars are funding these crimes.
9: This project is rooted in an apartheid system that has been in place for generations.
3: Since October 2023, it has accelerated dramatically.
10: Its implementation is more violent and more unrestrained.
4: The international community must end the impunity that allows it to continue.
5: The world must act to stop Israel's elimination project in the West Bank.
1: Since October 7th, 2023, at least 1,107 Palestinians have been killed by Israel in the occupied West Bank. Over the weekend, an Israeli soldier shot a Palestinian man in the leg during a confrontation between Israeli settlers and Palestinian villagers in the West Bank town of Fakua.
0: Well, for more, we're joined by two guests. In Tel Aviv, Uri Gavati is with us, B'Tselem Director of International Relations. He's a former Israeli soldier who served as a tank commander primarily in the West Bank from 2010 to 2013. And in the occupied West Bank, we're joined by Mohammed Shaban, a Palestinian farmer from Halhul, just north of Hebron. We welcome you both to Democracy Now! Uri, let's begin with you on the breadth of this report. Talk about what you're calling the Elimination Project and what's happening right now in the West Bank.
11: Thank you for having me. For too long, Israel's policies in the West Bank have been kind of treated or looked at as isolated events, right? So the violence of settler militias, the home demolitions, military raids, and so forth. When we look at Israel's policies in the West Bank together and truly examine them, we actually find that there is one very coherent logic behind all of them, and this is the logic of elimination of Palestinian collective life in the West Bank. This logic operates through five mechanisms that we identified: violence and intimidation, movement restrictions, ethnic cleansing and territorial takeover, economic strangulation, and social and political destruction. Through all of these mechanisms that work together simultaneously and also reinforce one another, Israel is systematically dismantling the ability of Palestinians to live as a collective in that land. It, as you mentioned in your introduction, it creates a situation that Palestinian life are just almost inviable. Starts from your home, your way to work, your way to school, your ability to visit your family, your ability to raise your olive grove, and so forth. Simultaneously to all of that, Israel is also entrenching its own takeover of that land, and also moving its own people and expanding the settlements, the outposts, the farms, and so forth, to take over the space that Palestinian lives are becoming more and more inviolable in.
1: But Ori, this project of settler colonialism, dispossession, settlement, it's not new. Talk about how in the report you connect what's happening in the West Bank to the ongoing genocide in Gaza, and what has happened in the West Bank, this escalation since 2023.
11: Yeah, so in the report we focus on, we talk about the decades, but we also definitely mentioned, talk about how since October 23, since the elections of this government in 2022, the scale, the speed, the openness, the, of all those different elements significantly intensified. The logic of elimination comes in practice in its most extreme form in the genocide in Gaza, and it's taken place across the territories that Israel controls. We're definitely seeing a lot of the mechanisms, the tools that were used and are used still, you know, the genocide is ongoing as we speak in Gaza, being implemented in the West Bank, practices like aerial bombardments, for example, that we haven't seen in the West Bank for many, many years, are back in practice. You know, we're talking about it. When talking about in Gaza, over 20,000 minors, kids, teenagers were killed by Israel as part of its genocide. In the West Bank, we're also seeing vast killings of minors. It's in a different scale, but the practices are very, very similar, and the logic of elimination is all-encompassing across the territories.
1: Ori, can you talk about how this, what you describe as the elimination project, how it relates to Bezalel Smotrich's plan, the decisive plan? I want to go back to the video that came out with the new report, Elimination Project, Israel's Systematic Dismantling of Palestinian Collective Life in the West Bank. This is a clip of Israel's far-right finance minister, Bezalel Smotrich, addressing the Knesset back in 2017.
12: The basis for anyone who wants to stay is to abandon all national aspirations or the desire to express them here, because there is no place here for national self-definition of anyone but the Jewish people.
1: Ori, your response, and if you can explain Smotrich's kind of plan and how that relates to what's happening today.
11: Yeah, so in 2017, Bezalel Smotrich publishes his decisive plan. The plan basically talks about victory through settlement. It's one of the main concepts there. And then it talks about how Palestinians under Israel's control have basically three options left, according to Smotrich. Either to submit to Jewish supremacy and apartheid, leave, or face the consequences, face the military consequences of the decision to resist. And when we look at Israel's elimination project in the West Bank, we're seeing many of the this kind of blueprint that Smotrich publishes in 2017 implemented on the ground. Look, when Smotrich published this in 2017, he didn't have as much power as he has now. Today we're talking about a person who is a minister in the Israeli Ministry of Defense, which holds significant power over the West Bank, and he was appointed to that position very knowingly by the Prime Minister Netanyahu. So a person that designed this blueprint, this plan, now holds the power to implement many of its elements, and is, by the way,
13: very outspoken about it right as we speak, you know, these days, about his plan and about how he's intending to implement it. Now, when we look at what's happening on the ground in the West Bank, we're seeing exactly that. We're seeing violence by the military and violence by settler militias that are also supported by the entire Israeli apparatus and the military, causing the displacement of thousands of Palestinians in communities across the West Bank. Over 66 communities were displaced since October 23 through the violence of settler militias that is supported by the state. Another 33,000 Palestinians were forcibly displaced through the violence of the military in Palestinian refugee camps since the beginning of 2025. And this is just one example of how his blueprint is actually taking place on the ground.
0: I want to bring Mohammed Shaban into the conversation, a Palestinian farmer. We're speaking to you in Halhul, in the Hebron area of the occupied West Bank. Can you talk about your life there, your family, your community, how you've been affected overall by the Israeli occupation, but by these gangs of Israeli settlers? If you can explain what's happened in Halhul.
14: Good afternoon or good morning, maybe in your area. I'd like to thank you for having me in this meeting or in this broadcast. I am from Halhul. Halhul is a city north to Hebron. In Halhul, we are our main business or our main work is farmers. We are planting grapes. We're producing two main products. We sell grapes leaves and grapes fruit. Before October 7, we don't have any settlement in Halhul. Halhul located in Route 60. This Route 60 joining like Beersheba to Jerusalem. It's crossing Halhul. Our land is separated. Half of it before Route 60. The other half is after Route 60. Halhul area is 37 dunams. Actually, majority of this land, 4,000 dunams only the city. The others is agriculture land. Sorry.
1: Acre, for our viewers who might not understand dunams. But Mohammed, can you talk about, you know, as you're talking about your life in Halhul and your, you know, your occupation as a farmer, what has been the impact of settlers on your life, especially in recent months?
14: Actually, in 2005, they start the first settlement in Halhul. Now we have 7 outposts. We lost 14,000 dunams from our land, which is the richest land in agriculture, the best land for us. And this season, we lost 40 million shekel. In Halhul also, they installed 11 gates around Halhul. We cannot reach our lands. We cannot go outside Halhul. They open only one gate from 8 o'clock until 5 o'clock every day. Everyone in Halhul starts suffering because at the beginning I said we are fully dependent in agriculture, especially after October 7. We used to have some people working in Israel and they don't have permissions to go now. So everybody come back to his land to work in his land because it makes some money for the people to continue their life. So with this big loss, actually, as I told you, around 40 million shekels, around 70% from our product every year.
1: Part of the report also talks about the economic strangulation of Palestinian communities. But Mohammed, you know, can you talk about what kinds of interactions you've personally had with the settlers and yes. with soldiers and your children as well?
14: Yes. The farmers, they didn't stop going to their land. When they go to the land, at the beginning, the settlers, if they are like a few people, the settlers attack them, beat them. We have, I documented 60 cases when they attack farmers. It's between like, seriously injured or injured in simple way, damaging our cars. also damaging our field.

0: happen in 6 months. Nobody even think about it.
1: I wanted to ask Uri Gavati of Betzalem what you're calling for at this point. The British Foreign Secretary, Ed Miliband, has announced new policies against illegal Israeli settlements, including a ban on imports, targeted sanctions, a prohibition on advertising stolen land, and more. The new sanctions announced in conjunction with Canada and France. But is this enough?
2: Look, the steps from last week are definitely a good step in the right direction, right? We're seeing for the first time a move from empty statements and condemnations, which is what we're used to see from the international community, to something that looks like real true consequences. What must happen is that these consequences will not only focus on the settlement project, right? This is exactly what we're talking about in the report. The settlement project is not separate from the elimination project. It's actually a significant mechanism within the elimination project. In order to truly challenge this system, to truly stop Israel and make sure that consequences are truly kind of Israel truly has consequences for its crimes against the Palestinian people across the territories under its control, we need to see measures that target the system. And this is the move that needs to happen by the international community. This move from empty statement condemnations into measures that target the system itself.
3: What does that look like, Ori? How do you target the system? I mean, this has been going on for years, and you say has escalated rapidly in recent years. What exactly are you calling for? What needs to happen?
2: Look, you know, the international community has such a vast array of tools under its disposal. The different policymakers and decision makers know exactly the type of tools they can use. At this point, the problem is not what to do. The problem is that there isn't true political will to do something. We're seeing this beginning of change, right? We're seeing it in the UK. We're seeing it in other places in Europe. But we need more of that change. What to do is truly not a problem. The problem right now is that nothing has been done. And this is what we're calling for, to go through this transformation and truly face this Israeli system for what it is. A system that committing a genocide in Gaza, the elimination project in the West Bank, is managing torture camps in its detention centers, across its detention centers for Palestinians, and truly treated as such. The measures are known for everybody. The political will is missing.
1: And finally, we're speaking to you from the United States. And in our headlines today, we reported the Trump administration approved a $2.8 billion package selling 2,000-pound bombs in Israel. The sale including 40,000 bombs funded by foreign ministry financing, a program in which the U.S. gives Israel taxpayer money that Israel spends to get U.S.-made bombs. Your final comment on the significance of the U.S. support for Israel?
2: There is no question that the U.S. is the primary enabler of the genocide in Gaza, of the elimination project in the West Bank, and basically of everything that Israel is doing. We are seeing amazing progress within the U.S. society. You know, you mentioned it in your introduction, the moving steps by artists to publicly resist the genocide. This is an amazing process we're seeing within the U.S. society. What must happen now is the translation of this process into actual actions by decision makers in order to, again, stop the Israeli genocide and stop the elimination project in the West Bank.
1: Ori Gavati, we want to thank you for being with us. Betzalem, Director of International Relations. We'll link to your new report, The Elimination Project, speaking to us from Tel Aviv. And Mohammed Shaban, Palestinian farmer, speaking to us from Halhul, just north of Hebron. Coming up, as Amnesty International reiterates its call for a ceasefire in the U.S.-Iran war, Amnesty has accused Iranian authorities of committing crimes against humanity during the bloody suppression of the 2022 Woman Life Freedom Uprising. Stay with us.

0: and then left Luthi performing in our Democracy Now! Studio. This is Democracy Now!, democracynow.org, The War and Peace Report. I'm Amy Goodman with Anjali Kamat.
1: 4 years ago today, the Woman Life Freedom Uprising erupted in Iran after the death in custody of a 22-year-old Kurdish woman named Jina Mahsa Amini, who had been arrested by the morality police. For the next 3 months, hundreds of thousands took to the streets protesting against Iran's discriminatory compulsory veiling laws. In a new report, Amnesty International has concluded that the repressive measures used by Iranian authorities to crush the Woman Life Freedom protests in 2022 constitute crimes against humanity. Investigating the killings of 377 protesters and bystanders in 2022, Amnesty International's 1,000-plus page new report calls for international criminal investigations into 87 Iranian officials. Amnesty interviewed 270 people for its investigation, most of whom participated in the protests. This is the testimony of Niaz Akh, who was 14 at the time of the protests and living in Iran's Kurdistan province.
2: On October 8th, 2022, I was at school. When the last bell rang, we went outside school. The protest started. One of the plainclothes agents came with a shotgun and tear gas. They fired tear gas and we all ran away. Agents fired metal pellets at two girls and they fell to the ground. All we could do was run. We fell to the ground. An agent pulled our hair. He was pulling us into a car to take us away. But somehow we managed to escape from him. When I got home, I saw that he had pulled my hair so hard that all of it was stuck inside my headscarf. After that day, I didn't feel normal and didn't go to school anymore. We couldn't stay in Iran anymore. Since then, we haven't seen our home, nor our family. No one.
0: Niaz Akh, again, 14 at the time of the 2022 protests. Amnesty International released its new report at a time when the organization is also calling for an enduring ceasefire and accountability for the ongoing illegal U.S.-Israeli bombing of Iran that's killed nearly 1,500 civilians. For more, we're joined by Rahab Arini, Amnesty International's Iran researcher. Their new report out today is titled Architects of Atrocities, State Machinery Orchestrating Crimes Against Humanity in Iran's 2022 Woman Life Freedom Uprising, joining us from London. Rahab, if you can lay out the findings of this massive 1,000-plus page report, and then also releasing it at this time, when Amnesty has come out against the U.S.-Israeli war on Iran.
3: Hello, Amy. Thank you very much for having me. Amnesty International is launching this landmark report to send a central message to the international community. Repeated protest killings in Iran have become normalized. Impunity is leading to the loss of thousands of lives, and it is beyond time for the international community to end the crisis of impunity that is fueling repeated cycles of protest killings in Iran. Our research included interviews with 270 people, extensive analysis of documentary evidence, and analysis of over 2,000 videos. The evidence leaves no doubt. The Iranian authorities committed crimes against humanity, the crimes against humanity of murder, torture, rape and sexual violence, enforced disappearance and imprisonment and persecution on political, gender, ethnic and religious grounds to crush the Woman Life Freedom Uprising. And impunity for these crimes paved the way for further atrocities at even a more horrific level in January 2026. We are urging the international community to pursue justice because domestically there is no prospect for justice. We've explained in immense detail how the judiciary of the Islamic Republic of Iran is complicit in crimes against humanity. So the international community is kind of disconnected from reality by directing calls to accountability for the very authorities that are part of the security apparatus committing crimes in the country. We've named 87 officials who must face criminal investigations, but this is not an exhaustive list. It, however, shows how crimes against humanity are planned, coordinated and waged across the country, terrorizing entire communities to crush dissent. And as you noted, we are launching this report because we think that it's important that the crimes against humanity committed against protesters demanding dignity, freedom, and human rights are not overshadowed by the current new round of crisis that has also opened a new front of crimes under international law against people in Iran, this time due to the unlawful strikes of the US and Israel, which violate the UN Charter. We've been very clear that the suffering of victims of crimes against humanity must not be instrumentalized or weaponized by actors such as US and Israel. And at the same time, we are clear that we need people-centered strategies, and crimes against humanity must also not be forgotten or overshadowed because of the current crisis, because people in Iran are at risk of further massacres if global action on justice is not taken.
1: And Raha, you identify 87 officials within different levels of the Iranian government. How high does the responsibility go? And can you just say a little bit about how Iranian authorities justified the crackdown when it happened in 2022 and what their response has been to your report? You just released it this morning.
3: The responsibility goes all the way to the top of the chain of command. The 87 officials we've named include the Supreme Leader, the late Supreme Leader, who is the commander of the security forces. It includes the head of the general staff of the armed forces and commanders of the security forces leading on deadly protest dispersals, which are in the context of Iran, the police force and the Islamic Revolutionary Guard Corps. We've also named 25 Ministry of Interior officials. They include the then Minister of Interior, Ahmad Wahidi, who is now the general commander of the IRGC, as well as provincial governors and county governors. Crimes against humanity are system crimes. This means that they require resources, organization, structures, and a state policy. And this is precisely what we have shown in the report. In over 260 pages, we have mapped the chain of command behind these crimes, and we've shown how security forces across the country, a vast network of security forces, are deployed, equipped with firearms, military-grade firearms, such as assault rifles, submachine guns, and heavy machine guns to kill and injure protesters. There is a leaked document that shows or sheds light on the inner workings of the deadly crackdown. It's from a provincial police commander that instructed the security forces to respond mercilessly and go as far as causing death. These crimes were intended to take place because the authorities rely on a state policy of lethal force to crush dissent in the country.
1: Raha, you know, as we're talking, this is in the midst of the ongoing bombing of Iran, conflict with U.S. Israel against Iran. This has been going on for over 6 months now. What has been the relationship between the crackdown on dissent and the, you know, there was a people's uprising earlier this year that was brutally suppressed, and this kind of war?
3: This has been a devastating year for people in Iran. The unlawful attacks of the US and Israel started as people were still reeling from the collective grief and trauma of the unprecedented January massacres. Just to remind ourselves, in January 2026, in less than 48 hours, on the 8th and 9th of January, security forces massacred thousands of protesters and bystanders across Iran to crush the largest nationwide uprising that the country had seen since 1979. After experiencing decades of repression at the hands of their own authorities, people in Iran are also now suffering violations of international humanitarian law and war crimes because of the tens of thousands of airstrikes by the US and Israeli authorities. So now they are caught between internal deadly repression and unlawful attacks by external actors. The Iranian authorities have also used the cover of wartime conditions to intensify domestic repression. They have further militarized public spaces. They are threatening almost on a routine basis further massacres of protesters and dissidents. They are counting on the fact that the international community is now looking elsewhere. Other headlines are dominating the news. So they tell people that their fingers are on trigger to launch further massacres.
0: Raha, we want to thank you so much for being with us. Raha Bahraini, human rights lawyer, researcher in Iran for Amnesty International. We'll link to your new report, Architects of Atrocities, State Machinery Orchestrating Crimes Against Humanity in Iran's 2022 Woman, Life, Freedom Uprising. Today, on the 4th anniversary of the death of 22-year-old Mahsa Amini in custody of Iran's morality police. I'm Amy Goodman with Anjali Kamat. Look forward to seeing people in Bayshore, New York tomorrow for Steal the Story, Please. Thanks so much.

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0: 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Welcome to One World Radio. I am your host, Mark Lucier, joined by Keelan and Kusi. How are you both? How is it in South Africa?
1: Awesome. Election fever. Already political parties are campaigning for the local election that we'll be having in November. So, yeah, it's super busy, especially for us in media. You know, we have to be careful on what we report on. But, yeah, everything is fine. We're interacting with communities. And your side?
0: Yeah, things are good here. I mean, I can relate to the whole election piece. I feel like it just gets earlier and earlier each year. So, but I think that segues perfectly into our guest today. And our guest today is Chris McNichol, a native New Yorker who has led a very interesting life. He has worked in the fields of business and finance, rising up the ranks to be a senior executive in global investment firms. Along the way, he found time to earn a doctorate in U.S. history at the University of Chicago. He's the author of three books about New York City politics, including two biographies of two of the city's mayors, David Dinkins and Michael Bloomberg. I also recently learned that he wrote a book entitled Passages, which was published back in 2017. In it, Chris shares his journey up to that point, as well as his thoughts on challenges that are facing the world. I would really love to get a chance to read that at some point, Chris, I must say, and it may deserve a show of its own. Maybe at some point we can bring you back if this goes well enough. Chris, thank you for joining us.
2: Well, thanks, Mark. It's a pleasure to be here, and thank you for your kind words of introduction.
0: Happy to do it. Now, Chris, if you don't mind getting us started, with maybe adding on to that introduction, letting us know and letting our listeners know a little bit more about yourself and filling in the blanks of anything that I missed. Basically, how you got onto this path of life, and you've gone on many paths, and would love to hear about that.
2: Well, yeah, let me pick up on your reference to the memoir of sorts that I wrote a couple of years back called Passages, because that's a story that begins in South Africa. It's sort of the middle of my life, picking up the story at that particular point. But my husband and I, both retired, decided that we were going to build a 50-foot sailing catamaran and sail around the world. And after an enormous amount of research, we determined that one of the best places to have a catamaran built was South Africa. And there was a particular model built in St. Francis Bay in South Africa that caught our eye. And so we spent about an 18-month period having a 50-foot sailing catamaran built in St. Francis Bay. We traveled to South Africa, I want to say 7 or 8 trips, during which we spent about 4 months in South Africa over an 18-month period while the boat was being built. We have a connection to South Africa in that respect, and we had a wonderful time. The natural beauty of the country is stunning. We're very well treated at the particular place where we stayed, a place called Dune Ridge Country Inn in St. Francis Bay, where sometimes when we were there off season, we were the only guests, or just about the only guests. And so the staff really took a liking to us and looked after us and were very friendly. So we have very fond memories of South Africa and had a very interesting time at the factory there, where it was this interesting combination one finds in different parts of the world with very sophisticated technology, as sophisticated as anything you'd find in any other country. And at the same time, very labor-intensive craftsmanship of a high quality, but nowhere near the same sort of level of industrial or factory kind of fabrication that you sometimes find in more advanced countries. So it was a very interesting time for us, and we have very fond memories of South Africa. As a matter of additional background, I'm Manhattan-born, Bronx-raised, New York City-bred, and my interest in the city and how it's governed really just emerged naturally, I think, over the course of my life. Living in New York, it's such an exciting city, and yet so much about it that is so complicated. The diversity of the city seems utterly impossible, and yet it works. You take all of the people of the continent of Europe and you put them together, and over the span of the 20th century, you have two world wars and the collapse of Yugoslavia and the dissolution of the Soviet Empire, all based on ethnic considerations, nationality. And you take all of those same people and you add to them Africans and Latin Americans and Asians and people from every country under the sun, You put them together on the Lower East Side of Manhattan, and the result is New York City. It's really an extraordinary accomplishment, and it's why New York has such a presence in the world and is such an important city. Things that happen here matter in a way that's different, I think, than in many other parts of the world. So it's an interesting topic and relevant, I think, far beyond the borders of the five boroughs here.
0: Coming back to New York City, you published a little over 30 years ago your first book, which was To Be Mayor of New York, which was also the writing of your dissertation for your PhD. And that tells more than a century of the city's politics. Covers that period of the later 1800s when the city's politics were dominated by Irish Catholic immigrants up to the election of the city's first African-American mayor, David Dinkins, who was elected in 1989. The subtitle to that book is Ethnic Politics in the City. In that, you had spoken about you were searching for the answer to the question of who got elected, how, and why. So I'm really curious to hear about what your findings were and what you learned from writing that book. Obviously, you said it's very complicated, but I would love to hear if you could give an overview what you learned in answering that question.
2: Sure. Well, the key thing in a city like New York is that while different ethnic groups have been predominant from time to time, none has ever been dominant. There has never been a time when a single ethnic group had such numbers in New York City that, based on ethnic loyalty alone, that they could get themselves elected. You need 50% plus one to be elected, of course. The very least you need to have a plurality, if not a majority. And always in New York City, that has required coalitions. Ethnic voting patterns are very strong, as we all know. People tend to vote on the basis of trust. People tend to trust people that share things in common with them. The notion that Catholics tend to vote for Catholics, there's nothing 100% about it. Jews tend to vote for Jews, Blacks for Blacks, Latinos for Latinos, and so on, based on common experiences and common interests. And so in New York, any group that was seeking to hold power, any candidate that wanted to be elected mayor, which is the human point where the impossible diversity of the city comes together in a single individual, they needed to create coalitions. Early on, the numbers of Irish were significant. Their understanding of the democratic political process came with them from Ireland because they had been part of the British Empire, which had a parliamentary system, a democratic system with all of its marvels and all of its flaws. And so they had a keen understanding in ways that immigrants from other places, Eastern Europe or Italy at the time, did not. And so they became a dominant political force. But in order to get elected, they had to understand the needs of Jewish and Italian voters who had some different priorities. And so the need to create coalitions developed. Those coalitions would typically be created for a while. And then over time, if the political operators involved got a little bit too lazy, a little bit too greedy, a little bit too comfortable with the status quo, then they sometimes forgot to give their alliance partners or coalition partners a big enough share of the benefits of holding the mayor's office, and either the patronage involved or the contracts involved or the policies involved, the things that were important to different groups at different times. And then the coalitions would shift and change, and the demographics of the city would shift and change. So over the span of the 20th century, there was a moment where the Irish dominated the politics. The demographics changed, and as Jewish and Italian and Black and Latino New Yorkers became larger portions of the total, and as the second and third generation of those groups of immigrants made their way into the political process, we then ended up with a period where you had a Jewish-dominated politics in New York City, and then a period where people of color, Blacks in particular, in alliance with Latinos and very liberal New Yorkers, were able to elect David Dinkins in 1989. And two coalitions really have been competing for power in New York until recently. You had a coalition of what sometimes are referred to as white ethnics, not so liberal Italian, Irish, Jewish New Yorkers. And that has been a small majority of the voters most years. And another coalition, not quite as large, but close, Blacks, Latinos, more liberal New Yorkers. And those two groups have competed for power really since the 1960s. What happened in this most recent election, the last two perhaps, is that those coalitions have been morphing and changing in structure. So you had Eric Adams, who was a black former police captain who ran for mayor, and he was able to bring together black voters who normally were on the more liberal side, but not always, and not in that particular case. They were voting for Eric Adams in great measure out of ethnic or racial loyalty, to put it that way. But he was also conservative. And at a time when the city was concerned about the disorganization that followed COVID and the relative rise in crime, a police officer who had a conservative image was something that appealed to a lot of New Yorkers across the spectrum. And so Eric Adams was able to get himself elected. He was a disappointment as mayor, frankly. And in his wake, we ended up with Sohrab Mamdani, who is, I think, a different sort. He comes to power at a time when the mechanisms that we use to elect a mayor, the social media that is now so important, is different than the way mayors have been elected in the past when television and direct mail dominated. And he's been able to pull together a coalition of liberal New Yorkers, including a very large Muslim population that has migrated into New York over the last, oh, probably 20 or 30 years. And I find it interesting. New York City has long been the nation's most important Catholic city. New York has long been the nation's most important Jewish city. And with Sohrab Mamdani's election, I think we now recognize that New York is also the nation's most important Muslim city. And so we have that characteristic of New York, that it is an immigrant welcoming city. And the United States historically has been an immigrant society. We're all immigrants if you go back just a couple of hundred years at the most. New York continues to play that role. And as the nature of immigration, as the places from which immigrants come to the United States changes, the demographics of New York change, and that has an impact on the politics of the city. And I think Mr. Mamdani is a strong character, and he makes me think of other strong mayors like Fiorello LaGuardia in particular, often considered New York's great mayor, who was a champion of the newcomers, of the immigrants, the people who needed a little help in order to rise up the economic ladder. Mr. Mamdani, I think, fits that image.
0: Well, there's a lot of really great stuff there, Chris. Thank you for really giving a vast look at New York City. One thing that I want to pull out of that is the quality of these mayors, the qualities that they have. Obviously, they needed to get to, like you said, that magic 51% in order to be elected. Were there similarities with these more successful mayors, or even the ones that just got elected? Someone like you said, Eric Adams, who was only there for one term, and you said was rather disappointing. Did you feel like there were qualities in people like him and people like Sohrab Mamdani that made them electable and made them who they were as mayor?
2: Yeah, I would say that one can identify at least two different models, two different types of mayors, the charismatic mayor and sort of the organization mayor, to use those terms. Charismatic mayor, Fiorello LaGuardia, John Lindsay, Ed Koch, Rudy Giuliani, Sohrab Mamdani. These are mayors that had larger than life personalities. They were media savvy. They were entertaining. They were forceful. They were able to project on the city the sense that in this big, wide open, sprawling metropolis, somebody was in charge. Somebody was paying attention and had command of the resources that were required to keep the city moving, to keep it operating and together. And then you have a different sort of mayor that you might call an organization mayor. They came up through the political process, slow and steady. They understood all of the buttons and levers of the political process. Mayors like Abraham Beam, who was the mayor when the fiscal crisis hit, he had been a terrific budget director, a competent financial controller, and yet when the financial crisis hit, despite his finance acumen, he was the wrong mayor for the wrong time. What the city needed was a powerful leader who could recognize how much had changed in the city's underlying structure and required a forcefulness that Mayor Beam was not able to project. You had David Dinkins, who also came up through the political route, slow and steady, and he was a conciliator when reconciliation was what was needed, when building a consensus was what's important. He was at his best. But he also became mayor at a time when there was a sense of crisis in the air. There was enormous amount of violence in New York at the time. Crime was at just about its peak of ever recorded history of crime in New York City. and a sense of racial tension, and he was unable to exercise the leadership required to take hold of the situation. So those types of mayors have not always been successful, and yet there are others who came up through that route, were mayors at a time when maintaining the city on its path was what was most important. A mayor named William O'Dwyer immediately after World War II, and his successor with an interim in between, Mayor Robert Wagner, who was mayor for a dozen years, very interesting character. He was able to manage the city very successfully for part of the 1950s, and then he ended up being in charge of the city at a time when it really went through some transitions, that he was able to manage himself through force of personality behind the scenes. But eventually, the city began to have very serious problems, as many people know, in the 1960s. All of the major cities of the United States in the Northeast and Midwest began to have problems during that period, New York no less than others. And we ended up with a financial crisis in the mid-1970s that eventually required forceful leadership by Mayor Koch and changes in federal policies in order for the city to get back on track. And just to tie some things together there, there's a trajectory to New York City, where in the years after World War II, New York City was the only global city standing. Almost all the cities of Europe had been firebombed and badly damaged. Paris was perhaps an exception to that, but France itself was devastated, and so the underlying or the surrounding economy was not there. Tokyo had been firebombed, Berlin. So New York really was the place where everything happened. It was the capital of the world from 1945 for at least a dozen years afterwards. And then it went through a very bad period where its working class economy declined and its economy got worse. And by 1975, New York teetered on the brink of bankruptcy and avoided it really at the very last minute by some sort of heroic activity by the leaders of the time and the unions. And then in the 1980s and forward, New York City has recovered dramatically. And I think it's fair to say that New York, again, is perhaps the most important city of the world, capital of the world, to a lesser degree than it was after World War II, because the other cities have also recovered and are doing well. But it's really quite a recovery story. And New York today, of all the major cities of the Northeast and Midwest United States, the only one that now has a greater population than it did in the 1950s is New York City. And if one looks at population, the ability to attract people to a city as a key characteristic or indicator of its success, then New York is in many respects the most successful city in the United States still. I realize a lot of this is a lot to digest.
0: This is perfect because it gives us a lot to think about and talk about and also sit with our listeners. I will hand it over to my co-hosts in South Africa if they have questions for you, Chris.
3: So, of course, pursuing a dissertation is often a deeply academic journey, one that's centered on research evidence and contributing to a particular field of study. But Chris, in your case, that work eventually took on a life beyond the academic world and became a book that could reach a much wider audience. So my question is, at what point did you realize that your dissertation had the potential to become something more than an academic project and could be developed into a book for a wider audience?
2: I think I approached it the way you're describing from the very beginning. It obviously had to meet certain criteria to be acceptable as a University of Chicago doctoral dissertation. But I approached the topic as a topic of interest as opposed as a topic designed, you know, earn me a diploma. And the background here is kind of interesting. I think I approached the book the same way a lot of books get written. I had read books about presidents of the United States, books that outlined who got elected, how and why, to the top office in the United States of America. And I found them interesting and educational. They helped me to understand the world I live in. And I thought for sure the mayor of New York being so important to the life of the nation and the life certainly of the 8 million people who live in New York City, which is already a lot, I thought for sure a book like that would exist. And so I went to the library at the University of Chicago to find it and read it. And I don't know what the number of books is in that library. It must be in the millions. And the book didn't exist, wasn't there, wasn't anywhere. And so I ended up writing the book I wanted to read. And then I got to read it. So I approached it from the very beginning as a book that would be of broad interest, but of course brought to it the structure and help and support of a group of academic advisors you know, who insisted on the quality of scholarship and research that one associates with a university like University of Chicago. It was a very positive experience for me. I think that's true of a lot of PhD students. I think some PhD students struggle and suffer with the demands of doing a dissertation. They are intent on completing the dissertation in order to complete a task that's required for a diploma. I had a lot of fun with my book, not only the archival research, the documents, going into some dusty boxes and finding typewritten materials or handwritten materials from decades back that suddenly pull you back in time and allow you to feel the moment in a different way. But also, because it at the time was bringing the story up to date, I had an opportunity to interview some of the former mayors, Mayor Wagner, Mayor Lindsay, Mayor Beam, Mayor Koch, ultimately. And those were very interesting experiences as well.
4: Thank you again for joining us and also sharing your journey with us. So now I want to go a little bit back. You yourself growing up in the Bronx, what was New York City like, you know, for you when growing up? How did the city you experienced as a young person shape the way you think, you know, about government, politics today, including business?
2: There are a couple of different sort of periods to my life growing up. As I say, we moved to the Bronx when I was two. I don't remember Manhattan as an infant. I was too young. We lived on 94th Street and Lexington Avenue, I'm told. And then we moved to a section of the Bronx called Riverdale, which is a very nice, almost suburban kind of a neighborhood. It's not the neighborhood that people often think of first when they think of the Bronx, because when things got very difficult in New York, the Bronx was a place that had perhaps a disproportionate share of the damaged neighborhoods. But when I grew up in Riverdale, it was very much like a small town, that I grew up on a street that was a dead-end road with garden apartments. There were, 10 or so families on the block. And all the doors were open. All the moms looked out after all the kids. We would often eat dinner in whichever home we happened to be in at 6 o'clock when it was dinner time. The grade school that I went to was across the street, literally one street, and that's where the local schoolyard was. And in the schoolyard, you had quite a few Catholic kids, quite a few Jewish kids was the dominant two groups in that neighborhood. And you got a little bit of the sense of the ethnic rivalry between the two. The Catholic kids tend to go to the Catholic school. The Jewish kids tend to go to the public school. And even though I was born and raised for a time as a Catholic, I went to the public school. So the majority of my friends were Jewish. But I'd play in the schoolyard along with whoever was there. You know, it was very much an idyllic time during my youngest days, up until 12, 13, 14. And by then, the city began to change. The sort of challenges that I was referring to earlier, where the economy got bad and where crime rose, that you begin to experience by the late 60s and early 70s. And even though the neighborhood that I lived in was a good neighborhood, you didn't have to go very far to find yourself making sure you were keeping awareness of your surroundings and making sure you weren't going to get yourself into trouble one way or another with, you know, different folks who were up to no good. And that was really a part of the city back in the 1970s, mid-70s to early 80s, mid-80s. New York was a very rough place. The amount of crime that existed was really quite high. In the early 80s, I moved into an apartment in Manhattan, on the east side of Manhattan, which was, again, one of the nicer neighborhoods. And a friend of mine would often come visit from Long Island. And every other time that he parked his car in the area, it would get broken into. One out of two times. It was really rough stuff. And then eventually it got better again. And so that was good. As far as how it affected my outlook on business, I'm not sure. I went away to the University of Pennsylvania to go to college. I studied economics. That led me to a career in finance and banking. And that was almost a parallel track. I'm not sure how I would think about the connection between the things I learned growing up and my business experience, other than to say when you grow up, you sort of develop a broad outlook of life and how things work. Maybe the way to stick with that question is to say this. I think that everybody owes it to themselves to develop what I call LPGI, a large pool of general information. As we make our way through life, one of the most important things is the ability to connect with different people. And having something in common, some shared experience, something that you can communicate to another person that resonates with them and that helps them to understand a little bit about you is enormously important. And so developing a broad understanding of the world we live in, how things work, life in general, it helps. And I think for people in the media business like yourselves, people who might be conducting interviews of others, I think you need to have a context for understanding what's being said. And the broader your understanding, the easier time you will have doing that with a broader range of people. So perhaps having grown up enjoying reading and reading a lot of books, which I think of as a force multiplier, it allows you to take your personal experiences and extend them in a way that goes far beyond the 24 hours of a day that we can all experience personally. You can understand a much broader range of life experiences through reading. And so I have found that to be beneficial beyond the things that you might learn and beyond the entertainment you might get, but deeply reading and understanding how other people have managed their journey through life, I find very valuable. And maybe that's the way to connect my education and growing up with my business experience.
1: You know, New York is extraordinarily wealthy, or a wealthy city, and also have some of the similarities when it comes to Cape Town for things like inequality, you know. So my question, why is it so difficult, you know, for governments to translate economic wealth into better quality of life for everyone? I know that New York is also one of the cities like Cape Town where housing, you know, affordable housing is an issue. As someone who's done research, who've interviewed mayors, who've written articles, where do you see also New York when it comes to sustainable development goals?
2: Yeah, that's a very interesting question. And first of all, Fred and I spent a fair amount of time in Cape Town. Fred, my husband, who we built our sailing ship together. We had a wonderful time in Cape Town. It's so beautiful. Table Mountain is right there. And we were very well treated in Cape Town. We enjoyed it enormously. As far as how New York works, it is, some people say New York is not America because the demographics are different. But in my view, New York is America on steroids. And the United States is a capitalist democracy. And nothing delivers the goods like capitalism in the United States. The market-based economy is remarkably powerful in producing goods and services. And few systems offend the soul as much as American capitalism, that while it produces the goods, it hasn't cracked the code of how to distribute them in a way that really makes a society as strong as it can be. And when it comes to housing in particular, I think it's interesting. Those sort of people who believe in capitalism at its extreme, people who are free market libertarians, they take the view that the free market will solve all problems, that when the government intervenes, it only makes things worse. And so if the government would just get out of its way, then everything would be fine. When you come to housing, it's interesting. The free market in the history of New York has delivered housing to people of modest incomes that is dirty, dangerous, diseased. Never has the free market provided to people of modest income housing that met the civilized standards of the time, not civilized standards that we apply now, but the civilized standards of the time. Never. And that was true in the middle of the 17th century when New York City was young, in the middle of the 18th, 19th century, when New York had the most libertarian economy that we've ever had, perhaps ever in the history of the world for an industrial economy. And by the late 19th century, certainly it was what you'd have to call a modern industrial economy. And yet the housing was deplorable. The government in New York City began to pass regulations regarding housing in the early 20th century. And then beginning during the Great Depression of the 1930s, when Fiorello LaGuardia was mayor, when Franklin Roosevelt was president and the United States launched the New Deal, the government got very involved in public housing. And that continued all through the years after World War II into the late 50s and early 1960s, when both the federal government had a commitment to providing housing for people of modest means, and New York City was at the forefront. And New York City during that period built housing for people of modest income that would accommodate 500,000 people. That is huge. That's enormous. That is bigger than most cities. And most of those apartments still exist. They're in housing developments that are not always great and that need an enormous amount of investment in order to bring them up to full standards today. But New York continues to lead the nation in public housing that's affordable and that serves a very valuable purpose. And the mayors of New York, even the more recent ones, Mayor Koch, Mayor Bloomberg, Mayor de Blasio, and now Mayor Mamdani, all have had strong commitments to working together with private developers to make sure that the city continues to build housing that's affordable for people of modest means, or at the very least, workers who are, you know, at the lower half of the economic spectrum. And so the reality is New York does a better job than almost any other city in the country, probably than any other city in the country, certainly any other city of size. And yet so many people want to live in New York because it's such a vibrant, exciting city, because there is so much economic opportunity, even at the lower end of the economic spectrum, that the city still struggles to produce enough housing for the people who want to live here. And it just seems to be a characteristic of a capitalist society and a capitalist democracy. And I would say the same is true of healthcare, that New York City does a better job than any other large city in the nation of providing healthcare in a country where there is no national provision. And yet we struggle to provide it consistently to everybody who needs it, because New York is such a magnet for people who want to come here, including people of modest means. So it's a complicated question. But I do think that New York City does a better job on those two fundamental areas. And that was the case particularly in the years during the Depression and immediately after World War II. And I think that the nation is coming around to realizing that those aspects of New York City are things that have lessons to be learned for the nation itself, that we now have a national housing shortage, roughly 4 or 5 million units short in order to allow people to afford housing by the normal standards that have been applied. And we have a similar issue with respect to healthcare. And New York, particularly in the years after World War II, did a better job than most of organizing to try and provide people of modest means with those services. I wouldn't be surprised if we come back to learn some lessons from that over the next couple of decades.
0: Thank you, Kusi. Thank you, Keelan. Those were really, really great questions. Chris, picking up on a piece that you had mentioned earlier about us in media and having networks like this, places where we are allowed to hone our craft and learn how to interview people. And I want to know, because you've had experience researching, writing, interviewing people, as an aspiring journalist, I would love to hear from you how you prepare for your interviews, what kind of strategies you use, and then, you know, your experience interviewing politicians, historical figures, very powerful people. Like you said, the mayors of New York are some of the most powerful people in the world. I would love to hear if you got any stories.
2: Endless stories, Mark. But let me begin by referring back to something I said just a few minutes ago. Large pool of general information. I think for any journalist who is going to find themselves on a beat or a different range of beats across the course of a career, you're going to be interviewing people with a range of backgrounds of their own and a range of experiences. And the more that you know, the more that you have a broad outlook on life, the better off you're going to be. And as journalists, you deal with language, whether it's the written language or verbal language, as we're experiencing now through radio. Language is key. And your ability to speak intelligently and coherently is going to be greatly enhanced by your reading and your practicing. And I would encourage journalists to read widely. You never know what's going to come up next in your career. And as you read, think not just about the subject matter, which of course is very important, but the craftsmanship. How is the book written, and how would you translate that into a radio program? I think those are things that are very valuable and that any journalist would probably find beneficial. And I say that recognizing I'm not a journalist, I'm a historian, and I have a luxury that journalists often don't have. I'm not under deadlines the way journalists are. And journalists sometimes have a daily deadline, sometimes you have an extended deadline if you're working on a longer article. And that gets into preparation. When you're on a deadline, your large pool of general information is what's going to get you through. You're going to have to approach that daily assignment with the base of knowledge that you've got at that moment in time and work it through. But when you have the luxury of preparation, the more preparation you can do, the better. And I just keep learning over and over again, keep being reminded that the best interviews happen later in the development of my own thinking and manuscript, when I have as much information about the topic and about the individual that I can develop so that I know what to ask and I can avoid traps. So obviously, talking with mayors, they have a stake in defending their administrations and the decisions that they made. They want to put themselves in the best light, don't we all? The more I know about things that happened and the reasons that those things happened, the more incisive my questions can be. Let me give you an example. I had occasion to talk to Mayor Wagner. He's gone now for many years, but he was still alive when I was working on my first book. And he was a very subtle man, very clever, smart. He had grown up very streetwise. His father had been a Tammany Hall political machine politician who came up through the ranks and was one of the best of the lot that come up that way. He ended up becoming a United States Senator and during the New Deal wrote some of the most important labor legislation and public housing legislation. His son, the eventual mayor, grew up surrounded by that. And the fellow's, the mayor's mother, the wife of the senator, died early. And so the senator took his son under his wing and brought him to all of his political meetings, introduced him to all of his friends, high and low. He met the president and the governor. He met the ward worker on the street who was responsible for making sure he got 100 voters to the polls on election day. And at the same time, he went to boarding school. He went to Yale. He went to Yale Law School. He graduated from the Harvard Business School. So he had a foot in both these camps. And after he retired as mayor, he became important in recommending people to be judges. He's a very capable man. And he ended up in a political battle at one point with a political boss where they were really at odds. And a local politician had been caught doing things he shouldn't have been doing. He had to resign, and there were six people responsible for picking his successor. The political boss organized four of those votes and thought he had it won. And when it came time for the vote, two of those voters switched, and it was the mayor's man who got the job. And what happened is that the mayor, knowing he was in this kind of a tough battle, and this is a mayor who went to Yale, Yale Law School, Harvard Business School, very sophisticated, he called in his commissioner of investigations at the time. And the next thing you know, those two councilmen were in the commissioner of investigations office. They had some very private conversations and the councilmen switched their votes. And basically, they were blackmailed. The commissioner of investigation had information that those council people had been involved in things that could be investigated or not, depending on the attitude of the commissioner and the mayor. And that's how the votes were switched. Now, this is a man, the mayor, who mostly was very, very correct. He never took a penny that didn't belong to him. He identified many corrupt politicians and sort of pushed them out of the office very subtly. But in that instance, he committed blackmail. So going into the interview, I asked him about it. And I got a very, very long answer that had very little information in it. So I asked him again. And he took me all around the track and left me on the far side of the field and didn't answer it again. And I realized he wasn't going to. I was recording the conversation. At the end of the conversation, I turned the recording off. I was about to leave. I had my hand on the doorknob, and he said, just a minute. And he began to tell me a story that sort of was along the lines of what I had been looking for once the recording had stopped. So that was sort of interesting. Because I knew what to ask and because I knew the background, I was able to press him. And I also learned that sometimes you get a doorknob answer. You get an answer when you're about out the door. And only then will someone who is very shrewd and very aware of the tape recorder, only then will they answer the question. So that was an example of one of the learning experiences I had conducting interviews with powerful people like a former mayor.
0: Really fascinating. It has become apparent that people are more comfortable once the microphones are off. That's a really interesting piece, and especially keeping

0: These have been shaped by people in positions of influence and power. But for an interviewer like you, sitting across from someone whose decisions may have affected millions of people, can present a unique set of challenges. You've interviewed people who have been close to positions of power and important historical events. My question is, does interviewing someone powerful require a different approach from interviewing an ordinary person, or do you believe the fundamentals of a good interview remains the same regardless of who is sitting across from you?
1: Well, it's a little of each. Obviously, it's all just people, and people's skills and understanding the way that people behave is the fundamental sort of situation and what's operating. But there are some differences. So for instance, the people who were powerful sometimes remain powerful. So I interviewed the former police commissioner of New York City, Raymond Kelly, superbly successful police commissioner. And when I was interviewing him, he was no longer the commissioner. He had served for a dozen years or so. And he was then in a private security firm, but still very important and influential, very well respected all around New York. I walked into the interview and he immediately, very aggressively, started questioning me. So what are you doing? Why are you here? Why are you asking these questions about Mayor Bloomberg? You know, very aggressive. And it took me a moment to catch my breath and to realize that this was, in my judgment, a tactic, that he was deliberately establishing himself as in charge of the interview and was trying to put me on the back foot. And it worked a little bit. I was sort of taken aback. There was another person working on a book about Mr. Bloomberg at the same time. He said, how is your book different than that one? And why should I talk to you instead of this other person? And why should I do this twice and repeat my, and so on and so forth? And how is your book different than the other one? And so I had to stop, pause, collect my thoughts, talking to this man who had been the second most powerful person in New York City. The police department of New York has anywhere between 35,000 or more uniformed officers at any moment in time, larger than the armies of most countries. And I had to explain to him why I was there and what I was doing and how I was approaching it. And that's different than the average person, right? This is a person who both continued to have power and was used to asserting his power. And I had to be able to, you know, keep myself together under the circumstances. And the second story, similar in a certain respect, I was interviewing a woman who had been a very senior official in the Bloomberg administration. And again, she remained quite influential in New York. And after a first round of interviews, I had drafted some manuscript and I sent it along to say, are you sure that I got this right? Are there any facts that, you know, I didn't get quite right? And when I showed up for a follow-up interview, she said, on this particular topic, what you've done is so wrong that we may have to sue you and take you to court. Now, I knew what I'd written and I knew the factual basis of it. And I determined very rapidly that she was posturing, that she wanted to have a nicer story told rather than what I believed to be an accurate story. So on that one, I paused and I said, well, I'll take that into consideration. I didn't start a fight with her immediately. We had our second interview. And at the end of that second interview, I said, I'm going to go back and double check the facts. But I just want you to know that your threat to sue me is sort of nonsensical. It makes you look a little silly. You're not going to do that. There's no basis for it. And I think you should understand that in the end, I exercise editorial control over my book, and I'm going to write it the way it needs to be written. And I went back and checked, and I had the facts. And, you know, that's sort of how it played out. So I think when you're dealing with influential and powerful people, particularly if they remain powerful, you have to be aware of that, and you have to be prepared to stand your ground in order to make sure that they respect you, and in order to sort of have them answer in ways that they understand you're going to be true to the craft and write what's true. And, you know, if they want their credibility to be maintained, they have to respond accordingly.
2: So now in an area where people increasingly, you know, get political information through social media, as we're seeing it with algorithms, what role do you think historians, journalists, and community broadcasters like ourselves should play in this era of social media?
1: Well, I think that's a question for me to ask you all. You know, I am of my generation. I round to 70 these days. So I find it all a little bit confusing, baffling. Obviously, I pay attention. Obviously, I'm aware of all these changes. I'm not quite sure how

0: social media is going to change things. I think it is true that what is now top of mind is that there is an attention economy, that there is a fight for attention by the various media streams, whether it's radio, whether it's podcasts, whether it's social media. And that has led to this process that I think we've all experienced, where the more shocking and the more outrageous a statement, the more attention it seems to grab, which is not necessarily a positive thing, to put it mildly. So I look at someone like Zohra Mandan and his ability to use social media in a positive way, in a joyous way, in a happy way, was very impressive. He was able to attract attention with media techniques that I think are very contemporary, very modern, interviewing people on the street in a way that was engaging and relevant, and he made it work. And I find that very encouraging versus the social media where you see, you know, what is often referred to as toxic media, where people have very negative things to say and somehow the human mind is often attracted to that. It's the way we drive along on a highway, we see a crash on the other side of the road and we all slow down to stare at it. And I think that there are aspects of social media that have taken on that quality. I don't know how it changes. What I do believe is that history matters. And in the United States right now, we have a big challenge. In certain respects, I think Americans are scared of our history. It has marvelous, triumphant successes that are second to none in the history of the world. And it has some ugliness, as most nations do. It's subject to the full range of the human condition. And I think sometimes it scares us. It scares us that this nation that we like to think of as a city on the hill, you know, has some parts of that hill that are damaged. And I think we are still struggling to come to terms with that. And I think we're going to have to in order to restore our ability as a nation to act together, to work collectively in order to get important things done. And I think that's a role that historians have to play. We have to set our sights on portraying the story of the United States, including New York City, as a fundamental element of this country, in ways that capture the full range of experiences, but in a positive way, in a way that everybody can sign on and say, yeah, that sounds about right, and have a positive outlook that allows people to feel good about where they live and their neighbors. But that does so with a sense of reality that is important for everybody to feel that their story has been told. And how we do that in this age of social media, I think that's a challenge we're all still grappling with.
1: I love how you give long answers, making our jobs much easier and quicker. So, Chris, lastly, I know that South Africa and US share a lot of similarities. Recently now, the all eyes of South Africans will be in Baltimore, where our national rugby national team is playing this weekend, which is amazing for us, big. So similarities in the world is becoming one, the world is slowly, the borders soon will die out. What do you think of future politics, especially when it comes to positions like mayoral positions all over the world?
0: Well, I think they will continue to be very, very challenging. And I think that all of the politicians, whether at the national level or the local level, the key is to be able to bring together the various groups of people that live together near each other and to help them to live in harmony. And I think that's what New York has done to an extraordinary degree. I think at times South Africa has been a beacon to the world in that respect. And at times it's been challenged in that respect. And I think that will continue for both nations. And you're very kind to compliment my long answers. It sounds like you're saying I'm a little long-winded, but that's okay. You're not the first to take note.
1: No, I'm actually really complimenting. Even Mark probably loves it because it makes his life easier also when he's editing.
2: You'd be right.
0: Yeah, you guys are great.
3: Well, Chris, something that sparked even before this interview started was a woman that you spoke about that was high up in the Bloomberg administration and threatened to sue you and many, many different things. I was wondering, what was the kind of feedback you received, or did you receive any feedback from those you were interviewing, whether it was Mayor Koch or whether it was one of the many people that you spoke to? Did you receive any kind of reactions, responses to your book once you published it?
0: Yeah, overwhelmingly positive, with exceptions. There were some people that didn't like the way I portrayed them in the book, and they expressed themselves, some relatively important people. But you mentioned Ed Koch. After my book came out, I was introduced to Ed Koch. He did not sit for an interview while I was writing the book, but I met him shortly afterwards. He was very complimentary. He came to the book party we had on the bookstore on Fifth Avenue. And then we invited him up for dinner twice, and he invited me up for dinner. I actually sat and had dinner with Ed Koch in his apartment on Lower Fifth Avenue the night of Bill Clinton's first inaugural, not his inaugural, on the night of his first State of the Union address. I was having steak smothered in garlic as President Clinton was on the podium, realizing that the wrong speech had been loaded into the teleprompter. And for 12 minutes, he held forth while his team scrambled to get the right speech up, and he spoke extemporaneously, and almost no one knew it until after the fact. So, you know, Ed Koch seemed to respond favorably. The one mayor who had a very negative reaction was Mayor John Lindsay. For whatever reason, that interview was sort of the worst that I had. Most of my interviews, they were scheduled for a certain amount of time and went way over because the mayors were enjoying talking about their careers. That one got truncated, and just somehow I never connected with Mr. Lindsay, and that happens too. But mostly positive. And for example, the night that I was giving a talk about my book on Mayor Bloomberg, I received an email from somebody who had seen him the day before. A review had appeared in the New York Times. And this person said that he ran into Mayor Bloomberg at an event, and Mayor Bloomberg said he'd finished the first 100 pages. He found what he thought were three errors. He told his staff to look into it, and the staff came back and said that no, the book was correct. So that made me feel good. And I think that it, at the very least, allowed Mr. Bloomberg to feel that I had been fair in my portrayal. And I think he was a spectacularly successful mayor, although I found areas where I thought that his administration wasn't quite as strong as it ought to have been in certain specific areas. And I said so in the book. Generally, the reaction's been positive, including from people that have a certain degree of influence.
3: Well, that's great to hear. And, you know, constructive feedback and other stuff and stuff that's mostly positive, that's always good to hear. Final question, and you can keep it brief if you'd like, or you can go on as long as you want, like Hussey was saying.
0: Chris, I don't know if I do keep things brief, but anyway, go ahead.
3: Chris, if you could have one thing, one takeaway that our listeners could reflect on and think about from this whole conversation, what would that be?
0: That the key for a successful politician is to find a way to bring harmony across the range of people, interests, economic groups, racial, ethnic groups for whom they're responsible. And to achieve that harmony is difficult and fundamental to good government and strong societies everywhere. And that's what the political figures, the elected officials should focus on. And the rest of us should be looking for people who can do that and to help them to do it.
3: Chris McNichol, on behalf of One World Radio, thank you so much for taking the time to speak with us today. This was a great conversation, very timely and very fun as always.
0: Thank you guys. It was great fun for me. So it's my pleasure.
3: And my thanks to Keelan and Kusi for always being such great co-hosts and interviewers. You guys are just the best. You guys are such pros at this. I can't talk enough about how great you guys are. So thank you again.
2: Thank you, Mark.
1: Thank you. And also thank you very much, Chris. Chris, please, if you don't know rugby, actually you were here in South Africa for 4 months. So obviously you know rugby. So please watch the Springboks in Baltimore.
0: If I have to pick a rugby team, I'm going to pick Ireland, but I'll keep an eye on the Springboks.
1: Oh, we're not talking anymore.
3: You're right. The interview is over.
0: They will. Thank you.
1: Thank you very much, Chris. And also thanks, Mark.
3: Thank you. 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
2: This is America at 250. Due diligence.
3: I plead the fifth.
4: Although it pains me to do so, because of the respect I have for the legislative branch of government and my decades-long record of cooperating with Congress, under the advice of my attorneys, I will invoke my right under the Fifth Amendment of the Constitution to refrain from answering your questions. Thank you.
5: That's Dr. Anthony Fauci in front of a Senate committee chaired by a man he sparred with in public for years, Rand Paul.
6: Within the hour, half the country had decided those words meant he was guilty. The other half was quoting the Constitution right back at them.
5: Pleading the fifth is supposed to mean Congress cannot hold you in contempt.
6: When the privilege actually applies, Paul argued that it didn't in Fauci's case. 8 days later, the committee advanced a resolution to hold him in contempt anyway.
5: So maybe the rule isn't as simple as it sounds.
6: Actually, it never was.
7: You must have in your mind some things you've done that you can speak of to your credit as an American citizen. If so, what are they?
8: Paid my tax.
5: Frank Costello, 1951, a mob boss testifying live on national television who wouldn't let the camera show his face, so the cameras showed his hands instead.
9: Are you a member of the Communist Party? Or have you ever been a member of the Communist Party?
10: It's unfortunate and tragic that I have to teach this committee the basic principles of Americanism.
9: That's not the question. The question is, have you ever been a member of the Communist Party?
10: I'm framing my answer in the only way in which any American citizen can frame his
9: then
10: answer
9: you denied,
10: to a question
9: then
10: which
9: you,
10: invades his, absolutely invades
9: then
10: his
9: you
10: right.
9: deny, you refuse to answer that question. Is that correct?
10: I have told you that I will offer my beliefs, my affiliations, and
9: Here's the witness,
10: to the American public, and they will know where I stand, as they do from what I have written.
6: 4 years before Costello's hands in the fall of 1947, 10 screenwriters and directors refused to answer the House Un-American Activities Committee's questions about communism in Hollywood.
5: They didn't even plead the fifth. They tried to fight back on First Amendment grounds instead.
11: I will be frank with you that as a citizen, I would hesitate, or I would not like to see any political party outlawed on the basis of its political ideology, because we've spent 170 years in this country on the basis that democracy is strong enough to stand up and fight for itself against the inroads of any ideology, no matter how much we may disagree with it. But at the same time, I never, as a citizen, want to see our country become so, or become urged by either fear or resentment of this group, that we ever compromise with any of our democratic principles through that fear or resentment.
6: Ronald Reagan was in that same room, not as a target, testifying as president of the Screen Actors Guild on the other side of the question.
5: The 10 who refused to answer went to prison for contempt of Congress. Everyone who came after them learned the lesson they paid for.
6: This is America at 250 Due Diligence.
5: This episode, the right everyone agrees you have. The rule everyone thinks protects you.
6: And why neither one has ever been as simple as it sounds.
5: I'm Steve Herman.
6: And I'm Bill Bernadoni. This one's called I Plead the Fifth. And Steve, I'll just say it. This might be the episode I've been most excited to put together.
5: It's a good one because on paper, this is simple. The Fifth Amendment protects you from being forced to testify against yourself. Nobody's supposed to hold that against you.
6: And yet, as we just heard, Fauci invokes the Fifth. And the committee still advances a resolution to hold him in contempt. So clearly, it's not that simple.
5: It's never been that simple. Two segments today. First, the history, because none of this started in the summer of 2026.
6: Thomas Doherty is going to walk us through Hollywood House Un-American Activities Committee. And the moment a Senate hearing became the biggest show on American television.
5: Then Jeffrey Rosen. He ran the National Constitution Center for over a decade and makes the case on both sides of how far this right actually reaches, starting 300 years before what's known as the Miranda Rights.
6: Let's start at the beginning.
5: Thomas Doherty teaches American Studies at Brandeis University. He's written multiple books on Hollywood in the Cold War, and he's got the tapes to back it up.
6: In the fall of 1947, refusing to answer Congress's questions about your politics became the biggest news story in the country.
5: Professor Doherty, welcome to America at 250 Due Diligence.
6: Professor, you have described the Hollywood hearings in the late 1940s as the first full-scale media political spectacle of the post-World War II era. Why was Hollywood such an irresistible target for HUAC, for the House Un-American Activities Committee?
8: Well, the first hearings, as you noted, happened on October 20th to October 30th, 1947. In which the House Un-American Activities Committee, chaired by J. Parnell Thomas, a Republican congressman out of New Jersey, is investigating Hollywood for alleged subversive activities, namely communist infiltration into the motion picture industry, both the trade unions and allegedly motion picture content. Now, I think what's important here, it's the one thing HUAC, the Un-American Activities Committee, gets right, is that after World War II, everybody knows that movies matter. Movies are powerful transmission belts for ideology because of the experience of the Second World War, where the motion picture industry, both through like education films and overt propaganda films, which teach us the values that are necessary to fight World War II, and then through the great entertainment films as well, which are so much more effective than what the Nazis or the Soviet Union are doing, because they managed to communicate what you need to do to fight the Second World War within a traditional Hollywood genre. And maybe the best example everybody would know is Casablanca, where the values there are values of equality, diversity. And of course, you also have to give up your personal desires for the greater cause of fascism. So it's like every pore of our body at the end of that movie wants Humphrey Bogart and Ingrid Bergman to get back together. But the war is more important, so he has to put her on the plane. So the consequence of this is in the post-war world, and this is going to be true forever after, in the post-war world, we tend to go to movies when we want to talk about something, whether it's equality, gender, our political system. The best recent example is The Odyssey, which has become this huge point of discourse, which allows us to talk about all these other things. So that's what's going on in the post-war era. And like I say, that really is one thing HUAC gets right. And the other thing, of course, is that Hollywood is going to be more attention-getting than if we go after anonymous civil servants, high school teachers, lower rank military officers, that you're guaranteed a kind of media spectacle. And that first round of hearings in the last week of October of 47 is covered like a blanket. All the newsreels are out there covering it basically wall to wall. There's some radio coverage. Of course, it's all over the print press and the newspapers. It was almost on television in the very early days, but they didn't want to change the electrical outlets to accommodate the newsreel cameras. So it's only the newsreel cameras you see there. And for the next 10 days, it's this amazing spectacle where motion picture stars and screenwriters and directors are hauled into Hollywood to either defend themselves against charges of communism or to support the committee in its attempts to sort of fine communist in the motion picture industry.
5: These days, when we have these sort of spectacles before Congress, these hearings, there is very much of a bipartisan divide.
8: Yeah.
5: Was it like that for these hearings in 1947?
8: Pretty much it was. And in fact, it was the Democrats that actually started the House Un-American Activities Committee in the late 1930s, chaired by a guy named Martin Dies. And then a notorious racist congressman from Mississippi named John Rankin, who was a notorious racist, but a great parliamentarian, persuades Congress to make HUAC a permanent committee and not just a standing committee that would be, you have to be authorized ad hoc. And so he's the Democratic chairman and the lead Democrat on the committee when the Democrats are in charge. Now in 1946, the Republicans gain control of Congress and they chair the committee. And in fact, one thing that the Republicans do that's very smart is Rankin was such a notorious racist and anti-Semite. I mean, he was over the top even for 1946 standards, is they make sure he's not on the dais when the hearings are in session. He, another notorious anti-Semite racist senator named Bilbo has died. And so Rankin is down in Mississippi trying to get his senatorial seat. So he is not on the dais during the hearings. So yeah, it was very much a bipartisan group.
6: Kind of sticking with the Hollywood 10 and focusing on this episode, the Fifth Amendment, they didn't invoke the Fifth right away. They challenged largely on First Amendment grounds. Why did, in your estimation, did they choose that strategy at start?
8: Well, what happens is that Parnell Thomas subpoenas a whole bunch of people. Most of them are cooperative. That is, they are coming to the testify before the committee willingly, not at the point of a gun or even at the point of a subpoena necessarily. Not that all those people approved of what the committee is doing. So many of the Hollywood people, especially the former and present head of the Screen Actors Guild, Ronald Reagan, George Murphy, and Robert Montgomery are there to defend Hollywood against charges of communist subversion. But there were 19 of the subpoenaed witnesses who were opposed to the committee's agenda. These guys are dubbed the Unfriendly 19. 11 of them are called to testify. 10 of them refuse to cooperate with the committee, and they do not stand on their Fifth Amendment rights, which would mean they would shut up and basically just say, I refuse to answer on grounds that it might tend to incriminate me, or I'm standing on my Fifth Amendment rights not to testify. What those 10 wanted to do was to take the committee on and try to argue them. And they wanted to express their point of view that what the committee was doing was actually un-American and against Americans' right of assembly and freedom of expression. So if they took the Fifth, they would have to shut up. So that's why in the newsreel footage, when you see them, they're filibustering and kind of meandering and asking if they could read their own statements. And the chairman of the committee, J. Parnell Thomas, is just driven insane by this. And he becomes really, truly unhinged at a couple of moments. He gets really angry at them. He's banging his gavel, as you see in the newsreel footage, and he actually breaks his gavel into three pieces at one point. So those 10 witnesses, 8 of them are screenwriters, one's a producer, one's a director, become the notorious Hollywood 10. And because they stood on their First rather than their Fifth Amendment rights, they actually are held in contempt of Congress. The full committee votes, then the full Congress votes. Then the Department of Justice takes up the case, and eventually they go to jail for anywhere between 6 months and a year, depending upon what judge they got. So in the future, what almost all the witnesses will do throughout the next meetings of HUAC in the 1950s is take the Fifth Amendment.
12: before that happens,
8: that means you can't go to jail, as Anthony Fauci is learning right now.
12: Exactly. At that point, the filibustering, getting the chairman angry, not pleading the fifth, so to speak, where did the public sympathies lie? Were there polls that were taken?
8: When we look at this footage today, most of us are on the side of the screenwriters who are hauling back at the committee, you know, speaking truth to power. You know, what right do you have to ask me about my associations and my opinions? But you got to remember the context. It's 1947. This is the Great Depression generation. This is the World War II generation. And we are just now coming into a kind of prosperity that for this generation would have been unimaginable 10 years before. I mean, you know, it's my father's generation. And I remember growing up, and they actually didn't talk about World War II all that much, but they talked about the Great Depression all the time. And now suddenly you're entering an era of economic prosperity, where if you have a trade, or later on when you can become a television repairman or something, you can, you know, have a house in the suburbs, five kids, and maybe a house on the lake and take vacations. It's a level of largesse that would have been unimaginable. And now there's this ideology in the Soviet Union, headed up by a guy named Joseph Stalin. And you always have to remember, Stalin is head of the Soviet Union in the late 40s and early 1930s. So when people use words like hysteria and unhinged and Red Scare, I just urge you to kind of use a little bit of historical imagination, because this is a generation that's had its life warped and changed twice overnight. Once in 1929 with the stock market crash, and once in 1941 with Pearl Harbor. So, you know, when I teach the Cold War to my students at Brandeis, I always urge them to think of two words. One is affluence, because we got more now than we've ever had before. And the other is anxiety. It can be taken away from us in 24 hours. So I think that explains a lot of HUAC, and also why so many Americans were not on the side of the screenwriters who are making $2,000 a year under the capitalist system they want to overthrow, $2,000 a week, but on the side of the committee.
12: Well, at this point, right, the Soviet communists are almost a bigger threat than the Nazis were, because the Soviet Union now also has the atomic bomb.
8: Right, in a couple of years, right. So all of this is in the immediate background. And of course, as Winston Churchill has just reminded us, an iron curtain has come down over Europe. So it's not like this generation doesn't have some historical experience that would lead us to be very suspicious of what in the day was called a fifth column. And the fifth column is a word you don't hear much today, but it was very alive in the 1930s and 40s. And it basically means the subversives in your midst who will be ready to take over when the enemy attacks.
12: What percentage of the people that were actually called before these committees and accused of being communists do you believe were communists or had communist associations or sympathies? How valid, in other words, was this persecution?
8: Well, all of the Hollywood 10 were communist. You know, the committee had their Communist Party cards, and so they're often cast as liberals defending free expression, but all of them were firm party liners who had followed the Communist Party line, most of them since the 1930s. And so the committee knew that. And I think more importantly, their fellow Hollywood liberals knew that. And it really explains why the liberals in Hollywood weren't willing to go to the mat for this group of people. And here again, I don't want to, you know, burden you too much with the backstory, but in 47, it's really important to remember that in 1939, all of these people had followed the party line during the Hitler-Stalin Pact in August of 1939. They all had overnight reversed their positions from interventionism and pro-defense to one of virtual pacifism and non-intervention. And then in 1941, in June, when the Nazis invade the Soviet Union, they flip back again. So if you perform those kind of ideological somersaults, which all these people did, you're not going to be supported by an authentic liberal who realizes that in the end, your loyalty is to Moscow and Joseph Stalin, not to, you know, Washington and our Bill of Rights. So that context is almost always forgotten when we resurrect this era, which is, by the way, in no way a defense of HUAC, because they really are persecuting people that, you know, you do have the right to voice your opinion and to assemble. However, I think there's also a lot of romanticization of these folks as well, because they all, if you're a Communist Party liner in 1947, you are, by definition, a Stalinist.
12: Quite a few movies made about them by people in Hollywood decades later. No irony there.
8: Right. Yeah. And they almost always lead that part of the complexity. There was just a play on Broadway, really a good play, actually, called Are You Now or Have You Ever Been, which is drawn from the transcripts of the various hearings that HUAC had in 47 and throughout the 1950s. And they tend not to mention that part of it, which adds just a little bit of complexity to it. The most notorious example, and she's portrayed in the play, is Lillian Hellman, who, when she was called before the committee in 1947, famously wrote a letter saying, you know, I refuse to cut my conscience to this year's fashion. And she had notoriously cut her conscience to the fashion of 39 and 41 with no problem.
6: The Bryan Cranston Trumbo movie from about a decade ago is one of my personal favorites on this topic. So moving on a little bit here, when folks take the Fifth today, like Dr. Fauci did recently, when folks take the Fifth in a criminal proceeding as well, it comes across to a lot of people that, okay, they're guilty. They're 100% guilty. They just don't want to incriminate themselves. Does this go back to after the Hollywood 10, when the labeled Fifth Amendment communist came into play?
8: Yeah, pretty much. It's actually, there are two groups of people that take the Fifth Amendment, and we actually don't want to be associated with either of them if you're in the 1950s, and that is the communist, right? As you mentioned, you're a so-called Fifth Amendment communist. And the other group, and this is actually where the whole notion of the Fifth Amendment enters the popular imagination as opposed to the legal imagination, is with the Kefauver Crime Committee hearings of 1951, and later the McClellan Committee hearings into organized crime in the late 1950s, which we all know about because of The Godfather. And on live television, a very famous New York gangster named Frank Costello famously took the Fifth Amendment repeatedly. And these hearings were telecast live in New York and mostly over the East Coast. We didn't have kind of a transcontinental live television in 1951, but millions of people watched them on the East Coast and especially in New York. And Frank Costello, on the advice of his lawyer, kind of a decent Dem kind of guy, will struggle to get the exact phrasing out. You know, I refuse to answer on grounds it tends to incriminate me. And then the next days in New York schools or around the five boroughs, smart aleck little boys are refusing to answer their teachers' questions by saying, you know, who's the 16th president of the United States? I refuse to answer on grounds that it might tend to incriminate me.
6: Why did that Frank Costello image, because that image showing his face and seeing his hands kind of twist and clench and move, why did that image itself become so powerful? Because it did. I think that's an image that all of us have seen, whether we remember it or not.
8: Well, it was one of the first times that you had a live congressional hearing televised. And one of the things about live TV, and especially in the early 50s, we experience it today, people's experience of the motion picture was the movies that you see at the theater. And those are always, they have a clear beginning and end. They run for 90 minutes or 2 hours. And people just became mesmerized with this new moving image experience that was kind of theatrical, but you could watch it for hours on end.
12: It's a live soap opera.
8: You'd even become fascinated by the slow parts of an image like that. And so first with the Kefauver Crime Committee hearings, and then later, more powerfully, with the Army McCarthy hearings of 1954, people would watch those for hours. And something like that had never happened before, where, you know, there are all these stories about, you know, the husband coming home at 5 o'clock and the wife has been sitting on the couch for 6 hours and hasn't made dinner because she's been watching, you know, the Army McCarthy hearings. And I think we have a sense of that today, because we've watched, say, you know, the Watergate hearings or the OJ trial, that there's something mesmerizing about a real life drama that doesn't have the dramatic beats built in, but every so often will reach this dramatic crescendo that justifies the 4 hours you spent, you know, watching it all that day, like the famous Joseph Welch, you know, "Have You No Sense of Decency?" You know, that those moments become all the more powerful. So I think that's one of the reasons those events kind of imprinted themselves in the memory of Americans in the 1950s, because it was live and we had never experienced that before, live drama.
12: You mentioned Frank Costello, who obviously, as Bill pointed out, was a very compelling figure to watch on live television. And there were a lot of cast of characters. Where does one particular character who has contemporary echoes, because he was a mentor of the current president of the United States, Roy Cohn, fit into this?
8: Yeah. Well, Cohn was Joseph McCarthy's chief counsel for the Senate Permanent Subcommittee on Investigations.
12: And explain who Joseph McCarthy was for those who don't know.
8: And it might be worth pointing out, or just sort of underscoring, the difference between HUAC, which of course is a House committee, and Senator McCarthy's committee, which is a Senate committee. And all of these events in our imagination and in history are kind of now subsumed under the rubric the McCarthy era. HUAC both predates and postdates the rise and fall of Joseph McCarthy as a figure on the anti-communist stage. But because his character is so, I guess, charismatic, or he's become the face of anti-communism in Cold War America. And the Army McCarthy hearings, which run from April 22nd to June 17th, 1954, are telecast live on ABC and the Dumont Network, not by NBC and CBS. They kind of bail because they've got profitable daytime programming, but ABC doesn't have anything. So ABC puts them on. And a lot of Americans, as I say, get mesmerized by this drama playing out, which has such great characters. So you have the good, cool guy that we can root for, which is the Army Counsel, Joseph Welch, and then the tag team duo of bad guys, which is Joseph McCarthy and Roy Cohn. Cohn, however, comes off during the hearings a lot better than Joseph McCarthy. It is Joe McCarthy who explodes on TV, not Roy Cohn. And I think you guys probably know there's a wonderful documentary I'd recommend to your listeners called Point of Order from 1964. That is a wonderful archival capsule recapitulation of the Army McCarthy hearings from 1954. In fact, nobody's been into that footage since. There were 188 hours of footage recorded by CBS, actually. CBS had the kinescopes because it did nightly roundups. And since, I think, 62 or 63, nobody's been able to get into it.
12: So McCarthy drinks himself to death, but Roy Cohn survives and becomes an influence decades later as well.
8: Yeah, right. And he, you know, goes on and has a second and a third life, and now is probably one of the kind of the, when you look at the Army McCarthy hearings, we're as fascinated by Roy Cohn as we are by Joseph McCarthy. Cohn is, you know, very effective cross-examiner and a very effective witness in his own defense during the Army McCarthy hearings.
6: That's Professor Thomas Doherty. Steve, the thing that got me, the Hollywood 10 didn't even plead the fifth.
12: Right. They tried to beat the House Un-American Activities Committee at its own game. First Amendment, freedom of assembly, the whole argument.
6: And it cost them contempt of Congress and real prison time. And Costello showed what television added to the equation. For much of the hearing, he answered, often evasively, while the pauses and those hands did as much talking as the words. By 1954...
13: Now, I just give this man's record, and I want to say, Mr. Welch, that it has been labeled long before he became a member, as early as 1944...
12: Senator, we know he belongs to lawyers. Mr. Cohn nods his head at me. I did you, I think, no personal injury, Mr. Cohn. No, sir. I meant to do you no personal injury. And if I did, I beg your pardon. Let us not assassinate this lad further, Senator. You've done enough. That's Joseph Welch.
5: Taking Senator Joseph McCarthy apart on live television. Different moment, nobody's pleading the fifth there, but essentially the same scene. Congress, live TV, and the country deciding who looks guilty.
6: To understand why I plead the fifth still lands as a confession 75 years later, and why the committee could still advance a contempt resolution after Fauci invoked it, we turned to Jeffrey Rosen, 12 years running the place built to argue both sides of exactly this kind of question.
2: This is America at 250, due diligence.

0: Jeffrey Rosen ran the National Constitution Center in Philadelphia for 12 years on a mandate to present the strongest arguments on every side of a constitutional question, which is basically our mandate, too, just with a smaller staff.
1: He's also a law professor at George Washington University and just published a book on Hamilton and Jefferson. We asked him to make the case on both sides of how far the Fifth Amendment should reach.
0: Jeffrey Rosen, welcome to America at 250 Due Diligence. Jeff, you spent about a dozen years running the National Constitution Center on a mandate to present the best arguments on all sides of a constitutional question, which is what we love to have on this show. What are the strongest arguments on each side of how far the Fifth Amendment's protection against self-incrimination should reach?
2: Well, let's go back to the history, which is so exciting. The Fifth Amendment, of course, says that you have a right not to be compelled in any criminal case to be a witness against yourself. Where did that come from? It came from debates over the Star Chamber in England when the king's was trying to prosecute his opponents, and he would call them into this Star Chamber and would force them to take an oath to tell the truth. Now, back in those days, oaths were serious things. If you lied, you risked going to hell for violating your duties to God. So being hauled before the Star Chamber and forced to testify about your religious beliefs put you in what was called a cruel trilemma. You could tell the truth about your religious beliefs and be prosecuted for heresy. You could refuse to answer and be prosecuted for contempt, or you could lie under oath and be condemned to eternal damnation. And this seemed very unfair, especially to the heroic critics of the king who didn't want to have to testify about their most intimate thoughts. And there's a particularly inspiring case by a leveler called John Lilburn. The levelers were critics of the king in the 17th century. They believed that all people were equal. John Lilburn was hauled before the Star Chamber, and he said, "No man should be compelled to testify against himself." The Latin words are nemo tenetur, sipsum accusare. No man is bound to accuse himself. And that became a basic premise of the law when the American colonies began to write their own constitutions before the Revolution. And of course, it was enshrined into the Constitution in the Fifth Amendment. Now, it's evolved in all sorts of ways, and we can talk about that, but the basic idea in favor of that is exactly why the colonists embraced it, that it's a violation of your cognitive liberty, of your freedom of conscience to be forced, in your own words, to tell the truth about your beliefs and then be prosecuted for that. That's just a fundamental violation of freedom of conscience, which, after all, is the quintessential unalienable right that the Declaration of Independence protects. The argument on the other side is that you should be able to tell the truth, to serve the cause of justice, that there shouldn't be any right to not help the courts, and also that the Fifth Amendment right has been expanded too far. That's the real argument against it, that although at its core it forbids you from literally being tortured or forced to speak on penalty of punishment, it was expanded, especially in the famous Miranda case, which everyone knows from TV, to include statements that are made in a police station on the grounds that the atmosphere of the police station is so coercive that you may be compelled to speak, and therefore you have the right to remain silent from the very beginning of an investigation, as long as you fear that your words might be used in some future criminal proceeding against you. So you don't even have to be you know, guilty of anything that you're trying to hide, if you think that the government or the police might twist your words against you or prosecute you for perjury, for example, you're allowed to plead the fifth. This is very hotly debated these days before the Supreme Court. The Supreme Court seemed on the verge of overturning the Miranda decision because it had been criticized by justices on so many sides. But in 2000, in a case called Dickerson versus United States, the Supreme Court upheld Miranda. It said that Miranda had indeed announced a constitutional rule. The decision was written by Chief Justice Rehnquist, who had been a big critic of Miranda, but he said that Miranda had come to be part of the culture, that basically people had accepted it and also expected it. This caused the dissenting justices, including Justice Antonin Scalia, to respond vigorously. That's not a good way to interpret the Constitution, what's been accepted by the culture. We should be guided by the original understanding of the Constitution. And in Justice Scalia's view, that didn't include the broad Fifth Amendment right the court had recognized. It's still being disputed on the Roberts Court. There have been a lot of exceptions to Miranda. Some people still think that the court might reexamine the question of overturning it. But the core principle, and we can all recite it from TV, or I guess it's on YouTube now, you have the right to remain silent. Anything you say may be used against you in a court of law, and you also have a right to representation, remains one of the most well-known parts of American criminal procedure, and that's why it's so deeply enshrined in our constitutional tradition.
3: I think we're going to do an entire separate show on just Miranda rights in the near future. One question I have to follow up on the historical context. If the King's Star Chamber didn't like your answers, what was the punishment?
2: Oh, my goodness. I think it began with boiling oil and ended with disembowelment or something. I mean, it was not pleasant. And remember, these are pure political or religious prosecutions, either for people who've criticized the king or who don't hold to the true Protestant faith. So people are literally being attacked for their most intimate beliefs. The American First Amendment, which protects freedom of conscience and freedom of speech, would come to protect those rights. And that's why, in some sense, the First and Fifth Amendments almost run into each other to the degree that they're trying to protect cognitive liberty. They're doing the same thing. But it is important to ask that historical question because this is an age that takes oaths very, very seriously. And if you're not disemboweled and tortured, you know, everyone expected to be damned to eternal hell, to perdition. So you were in really bad shape either way. That's why it's considered a cruel trilemma. And that's why the Star Chamber was considered so unfair.
1: Your latest book examines something that hasn't been examined, that has been examined a lot, but it is not as much examined as the Adams and Jefferson conversation, as the Hamilton and Jefferson conversation, and how much those two really did not like each other, and over specifically how much power any one branch of government should hold, something very near and dear to my heart. Where does an individual's right against self-incrimination fit into that same story, a check on state power, or is it something else entirely, maybe?
2: Great question. Hamilton and Jefferson, as you said, disagreed about certain basic disputes that remain a part of our debates today. In particular, the balance between national power and states' rights, between democracy and rule by elites, between liberal and strict construction of the Constitution, and between the powers of the president and the powers of Congress, with Jefferson favoring states' rights and strict construction and democracy, and Hamilton favoring national power and liberal construction and rule by elites. They didn't discuss the Fifth Amendment, but Jefferson was the one who wanted a Bill of Rights. He said he had two objections to the Constitution when he got a copy from Madison. First, that there was no Bill of Rights, and second, that the president was eligible for re-election. Jefferson wanted a one-year term so the president wouldn't be tempted to refuse to leave office and install himself in power. So Jefferson's the big civil libertarian, at least in theory, until he became president when he prosecuted some of his own, or he called for the prosecution of his own critics at the state level. And it was Jefferson who urged Madison to change his mind on a Bill of Rights. And Madison then drafted the Bill of Rights basically by cutting and pasting from state constitutions, some of which protected against a right of self-incrimination. So in that sense, Jefferson was a strong proponent of civil liberties, and Hamilton less concerned about them, more interested in government power.
1: And Jefferson, along with George Mason, to tie back to a previous episode that we did, were the big ones on the Bill of Rights.
2: Absolutely. Mason is such an unappreciated hero of American liberty. It was he who drafted the Virginia Declaration of Rights, whose preamble is so close to the words of the Declaration of Independence that many think Jefferson was paraphrasing it word for word because he had it by his side. And Mason also came up with a list of rights that looks very similar to the one that ended up in the Bill of Rights. Mason wasn't getting it out of nowhere. He was reading closely the English Bill of Rights.

0: simply don't answer.
1: There is a meaningful difference. If you don't answer, you can be held in contempt. So you need to plead the fifth if you want to remain silent. There are also disputes about what inference can be judged by your silence. The Supreme Court held a while ago that people can't assume you're guilty because you're pleading the fifth, although they're trying to cut back on that. Whereas if you refuse to answer, you might be presumed to be not cooperating or guilty. So that's why the basic advice that my GW law colleague, who's a great criminal procedure professor and also a practitioner of criminal defense law, said, if anyone, if you're ever being investigated or if you're stopped by the police and there's any doubt, you know, that you fear future prosecution, whether you're innocent or guilty, the magic words to say are, I want a lawyer. Because if you say those words under the Miranda ruling, then all questioning has to cease and you're not allowed to be questioned further until you've spoken to a lawyer and clearly waived your Fifth Amendment rights. Just a little rule of thumb.
0: Does that work if you're pulled over for speeding, though?
1: Well, you can always say that, and certainly you can't be interrogated. Now, if you're pulled over for speeding, the police have the right to do all sorts of things, to order you out of the car, to do a search of the internal cabin and sometimes parts of the trunk under some circumstances. We have many fewer rights in our cars than we do in our homes. Still, if you plead the fifth, they can't force you to say anything. So if you really are afraid of being prosecuted for what you say, still a good idea to say, I want a lawyer.
2: How does invoking the fifth work differently in a criminal trial versus, let's say, let's say someone invoked the Fifth Amendment in a congressional hearing. Like, I don't know if that's ever happened anytime recently. how does it work differently criminally versus congressionally, if at all?
1: Well, people have different reasons for invoking it congressionally, because in a congressional hearing, you may legitimately fear a perjury trap. In other words, even if you're innocent, you might think that the committee's out to get you and will try to twist any small inconsistencies they see in your account and prosecute you for perjury. You can even be prosecuted for perjury if the government grants you immunity. You're expected to tell the truth, and they can't prosecute you based on your statements, but they can prosecute you for perjury. You know, just to give this some historical context, the big time that the Fifth Amendment became front and center in the 20th century was during the McCarthy hearings, where the Committee on Un-American Activity was hauling all sorts of brilliant artists and composers and actors before its committee, run by the demagogue Joseph McCarthy, and asking them to name names. And the playwright Lillian Hellman decided to plead the fifth on the advice of her lawyer, Joseph Rout, not because she felt that she was guilty, but she thought if she didn't, then she'd be forced to name names. And she thought that that was unfair and wrong and didn't want to be prosecuted for her failure to do that. So she pled the fifth. There's one good example of how you could be innocent yourself, but still want to plead the fifth. And then, of course, in the end, the McCarthy hearings didn't conclude that Red Scare of the 50s until the lawyer Joseph Walsh famously said on national television to McCarthy, "At long last, sir, have you no sense of decency?" And then the spell broke, the reign of witches, to use Jefferson's phrase from long ago, and McCarthy ended up in disgrace and he finally died of alcoholism. But it just reminds us how powerful, how scary these congressional hearings can be. They can ruin lives, even if you're not guilty. And that's why people may have an incentive to plead them in a hearing in a way that they wouldn't if they're just stopped by the police.
0: When our founding fathers were writing up the Constitution and the initial amendments, we didn't know about DNA. We didn't have cell phone passcodes. Where's the dividing line with the protection against self-incrimination when it comes to testimony versus fingerprints and computer documents?

0: and things like that?
1: Well, that's a really interesting and complicated question. The core thing that the Fourth Amendment was supposed to protect was private diaries. And the framers were especially excited by the case of John Wilkes, who was a British critic of the king, who wrote all sorts of pamphlets criticizing the king, and one pamphlet called North Britain 45 that accused the king of having, that accused the foreign secretary, Lord Bute, of having an affair with the king's mother, really angered the king. And he ordered his henchmen to go into everyone's house without any particularized suspicion and identify the author of this pamphlet. They were dispatched by Lord Halifax. The henchmen broke into lots of people's houses. Finally, they found in Wilkes's home a copy of North Britain 45. They prosecute him for seditious libel, which means criticizing the king. And in Britain, truth is no defense. The greater the truth, the worse the offense. So it looks like he's dead to rights, but he says that the most intimate secrets of his heart have been violated and that he has a right not to be searched without particularized suspicion. And a jury agrees and gives him a verdict of £1,000, a huge amount of money in its day. And that comes to stand for the proposition that you can't search people's houses and persons and papers and effects, as the Fourth Amendment says, without particularized suspicion. Now, that's relevant to the Fifth Amendment because at the end of the 19th century, in a case called Boyd versus United States, the government issued a subpoena for receipts relating to plate glass that some guy was importing. And he said he didn't want to turn it over because it might incriminate himself. And the court agreed and said that he was protected by the Fourth and Fifth Amendment, which run almost into each other. And therefore that these private papers were protected. However, and that was the core rule that prevailed through some of the 20th century. Then the court began to cut away at those protections so that you could basically run an administrative state because it'd be hard to prosecute violations of, say, environmental protection laws if you couldn't ask for paper evidence. And it began to say in a whole bunch of cases that the diaries and private papers were not testimonial because what was being subpoenaed was their existence, not their content. And the bottom line was by the time of the Clinton impeachment, when Monica Lewinsky was so upset that her private bookstore receipts had been subpoenaed, there was no protection for those kind of intimate personal papers. So right now, the court has really been narrowing the degree to which statements even count as testimonial. That's part of chipping away at the Fifth Amendment. But we've gone upside down from a world where literally the American revolutionaries had parties to celebrate John Wilkes and would drink 45 steins of beer to celebrate North Britain 45 and named towns and people like Wilkes Barre, Pennsylvania, and John Wilkes Booth after him. In those days, our private papers were the quintessential example of things that you couldn't compel. And now we've reached a world where basically anything you turn over to a third party voluntarily, you lose privacy in, and even some private papers that you store on your own computer may not be protected because they're not considered testimonial.
2: What's the single most common misunderstanding Americans have about the Fifth Amendment and against, about the right against self-incrimination?
1: That it only protects the guilty, that the only reason you could possibly plead the Fifth is to cover up some wrongdoing. And as we've been talking about, there are all sorts of good reasons you could have to plead it, to protect associates who you don't want to think on, or because you think the committee's out to get you and is going to twist your words against you and prosecute you for perjury, even though you committed no underlying offense. Perjury itself, remember the old saying in Washington, it's not the crime, it's the cover-up. Being prosecuted for perjury, for lying, was at the core of political scandals from Watergate ever since. And when you've got a hostile committee, you might well feel that they'll come up with a bogus perjury prosecution. So it's important for Americans to remember the heroic roots of the Fifth Amendment. Just think back to the unfairness of being hauled before a star chamber, not even being told of the nature of the charges against you, and being forced to testify about your most intimate political and religious beliefs. And now you, and then you can understand why people fought a revolution for the principle that no person should be forced to testify against themselves.
2: That's Jeffrey Rosen.
0: And I don't think we could have asked for a cleaner way to close this one than the way he did it himself.
3: In the course of investigating this matter, members of this body, others have suggested that statutes may have been violated, and an independent counsel has been requested by the Attorney General. Despite my very strong desire to provide Congress with my recollection of the facts pertaining to this matter, counsel has advised me that I should avail myself of the protections provided by that same Constitution that I have fought to support and defend. I intend to follow that advice exactly.
2: That's Oliver North, the Marine Lieutenant Colonel and National Security Council aide who first pled the Fifth before Congress in December 1986 at the start of the Iran-Contra affair. 7 months later, in July 1987, he testified publicly under a grant of immunity, an appearance that made him one of the most memorable congressional witnesses of the modern era, decades before Fauci.
0: Same five words, same argument, different party wanting a different guy to talk.
2: Different scandal, different Congress, same argument over what silence means, which honestly is the whole episode in one image.
0: The Fifth Amendment doesn't ask whether you're guilty. It only asks whether the government can force you to answer.
2: 75 years of American culture has trained us to hear, "I plead the Fifth," as a confession.
0: The Constitution says it isn't one. Congress, summer of 2026, said something a little more complicated.
2: For America at 250 Due Diligence, I'm Bill Bernadone.
0: And I'm Steve Herman.
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2: For Steve Herman, I'm Bill Bernadone. 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

Well, hello there, everybody, and welcome to another eclectic episode of Whiskey Before Breakfast Radio, or the Roots Program, depending on where you are listening. I am Manda Richard, and I've got an interesting show today. Of course, I think they're all interesting, don't I? We'll start off on the liquored up side of the family, like we always do. We'll close down on the gospel side of the family, as we usually do. And in between, we'll hear lots of different music. Definitely eclectic today. Well, the show is called Whiskey Before Breakfast, and our theme song is Whiskey Before Breakfast. This next song isn't called Whiskey Before Breakfast, but it's talking about drinking some whiskey in the morning and getting frisky. Here comes Al Jackson with Let's Drink Some Whiskey.

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Drinking wine is mighty, mighty fine. Scotch and soda will fill the quota. It ain't no joke to drink a

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1: Hey everyone, it's Greg Ruby, and you are listening to Whiskey Before Breakfast with Mando Richard. How was that?

while you listen to Sam Rosetta and Trapezoid play our theme song, Whiskey Before Breakfast, from a 1975 LP called Trapezoid. Remember the 70s? Fenix All-Star Band and Sam Rosetta and Trapezoid, John McCutcheon. The Hammer Dulcimer was all the rage back then. Well, anyway, that's what you listen to while I tell you about our liquored up set of music here on Whiskey Before Breakfast or the Roots Program. We start off with Al Jackson from sometime in the late 1950s doing Let's Drink Some Whiskey. Whew. I played it from that compilation Cheap Old Wine and Whiskey that I'm known to dip into. Then we switch gears totally and heard from Red Foley and his version of Rye Whiskey. That's from back in 1961, and I played it from the Red Foley story. Then we heard Nancy Griffith and Tom Russell working together on Tom Russell's Canadian Whiskey. And that's from Nancy Griffith's 1990 record, Other Voices 2. And the last thing we heard was Jennifer Little Red Milligan and her partner in crime, Pascal the Rooster Fouquet on the guitar. Little Red and the Rooster doing Whiskey Sip of Time from their 2022 record, Keep On. Coming up next, got a little tribute set to some of the musicians who have passed away since I joined the radio airwaves in 2011. Dolly Parton, 2026. Guy Clark, 2016. Earl Scruggs, 2012. And, oh gosh, I should remember when Doc Watson passed away. But those are four musical stars in my firmament that have passed away. What are we going to start with? Oh, we're going to start off with Doc and Merle Watson in a live concert back in May of 1974.

In the background, you're listening to Lester Flatt, Ella Scruggs, the Foggy Mountain Boys, and Doc Watson play Careless Love from a 1967 album called Strictly Instrumental. Yeah, and that concludes our little set of music paying tribute to some of my favorite artists who've passed away since I joined the radio world back at WNHU in West Haven, Connecticut, back in 2011. We started off with Doc and Merle Watson doing Mississippi and You, and Doc Watson passed away in 2012. Then we heard Guy Clark do My Favorite Picture of You, and that was the title track from a record he put out in 2013, and that was Chris Stapleton's wife, Morgan, doing the background singing there. And then we heard Lester Flatt, Earl Scruggs, and the Foggy Mountain Boys do Earl Scruggs' composition, the Flint Hill Special from back in 1952. And Earl Scruggs also passed away in 2012. And then we heard Dolly Parton doing Steady as the Rain from her 2006 bluegrass record called The Grass is Blue. And of course, she passed away in August of 2026. Well, let's switch gears a little bit, shall we? Here comes Zoe Muth. You only believe me when I'm lying, is what she sings.

0: in the background. You're listening to hammer dulcimer player Ken Claudner, but I think he's playing a marimba there. His son Brad on the banjo doing Sally and the Turnip Patch from their new record, Hands Cove. Now, what was that last set of music? We start off with Zoe Muth doing You Only Believe Me When I'm Lying from her Zoe Muth and the Lost High Rollers record, which came out in 2009. Then we went up to Alaska for the Heists and Buck Up Buttercup. And yeah, I know, I've played that a couple of times in the past couple of months, but a couple of people like that song. So that's from their Heists. Buck Up Buttercup is from the Heists' new record, Break and Mend, which just came out. Then we went back to 1979 for Bob Bovey doing the Bob Wills and Tommy Duncan song, Brain Cloudy Blues. That's from his LP, The Roundup. And the last thing in the set was Ken Pomeroy doing a tremendous cover of John Denver's This Old Guitar. It's from her EP, Tonight's News, which came out on Rounder this year. And it's all some really, really nice covers. Really nice record from Ken Pomeroy. Now, what do I have up next? I think I've got queued up next Rising Appalachia and Ley Lines. 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

0: In the background, you're listening to West Virginia fiddler John Johnson play Forked Deer from a record that came out from the West Virginia University Press called Strange Creek Fiddling 1947, and that came out in 2001. Now, what were the two songs you heard before that? Rising Appalachia got us started with Cuckoo from their record Ley Lines, which came out in 2019. And then you heard from the Horsenecks doing Never Been So Far From Home from their record In the West. Hey, I hope you all stick around, because after the station break, we'll be back with more great music on Whiskey Before Breakfast or the Roots Program. 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
1: All right, everybody, listen up. I got an announcement here from the Allegheny County Emergency Management Council. 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
0: Tune in to Pinckney Hall with Kenny Joe. You'll hear tender little ditties that will lighten the heart, sharpen the mind, and embolden the spirit. Fridays, 9 to 10 a.m., only on WRCT Pittsburgh. Welcome to the second hour of Whiskey Before Breakfast Radio, or the Roots Program, depending on where you are listening. The second hour is going to start off with a set of blues, all songs either by or about legendary blues man Robert Johnson, who was born in 1911 and died from poisoned whiskey. Isn't that a bluesful way to go back in 1938? He had a hard life, recorded a bit in 1936 and 1937, and his music has been very influential in both blues and folk and rock and roll. So let's get the set started with Robert Johnson doing the Travelin' Riverside Blues.

Well, I certainly hope you enjoyed that Robert Johnson set. I'm Mando Richard, and thank you so much for having tuned into the Whiskey Before Breakfast radio show, or the Reach program, depending on where you are listening. In the background, you're listening to Josh White Jr. and Robin Bateau play You Won't Let Me Go, a single they put out back in 1987. And while you're listening to that, I'm going to tell you about that last set of music. We start off with Robert Johnson himself doing the Traveling Riverside Blues from back in 1937. And he only recorded for 2 years, 1936 and 1937, in Texas. But he is originally from Mississippi, and a lot of the hard things in life, including his wife dying in childbirth, all happened in Mississippi. Then we had John Hammond doing Robert Johnson's From 4 Until Late live at the Boarding House back in June of 1973 out in the West Coast. And then we heard Scott Ainsley doing Robert Johnson's The Crossroad Blues from his 2014 record, The Last Shot Got 'Em. And the last song of the set is sort of what got the whole thing started, the Brian Torf Group doing Bought His Tobacco Here. Robert Johnson Bought His Tobacco Here. That's from the Brian Torf Group's new record, Southern Exposure. I've got two more blues tracks I want to play, and then we'll move on to other things. Here comes one of my favorite Chicago blues bands, Magic Slim and the Deer Drops.

A glooming peace this morning with it brings. The sun, for sorrow, will not show his head. Go hence to have more talk of these sad things. Some shall be pardoned, and some punished. For never was a story of more woe than this of Juliet.

in the background, you're listening to Jeff Titan and Corbin Hazlett play Joe Bo's Night Out from Jeff Titan's 2018 record, Fiddle Tunes for Slack Key Guitar. And that's what you'll listen to while I tell you about that last set of music. We start off with Magic Slim and the Teardrops doing Cold Women with Warm Hearts. It's originally on their record Gravel Road, which I think came out about 1989-1990, but I played it from Prime Chops Volume 2, a compilation of blues music that came out on the Blind Pig Records label, and that compilation came out in 1993. Then we heard from Amelia Presley doing Sinner's Den from her EP Coyote Howl that came out in 2023. And then we heard two new things. Benjamin Todd doing his version of Hank Williams' Alone and Forsaken, and man, that was a heartbreaking version of it. And that's from his new album, which is titled Country Is Dead. Then he made a country record. Okay. Then the last thing in the set was from John McEwen's son, Nathan. It was Love Will Never Die. It's from Nathan McEwen's 2026 EP called Time to Go Home. Speaking of going home, I'm now based out of Pittsburgh, so this next song from Christopher Mark Jones certainly tells you what I think of whenever I'm almost home and I see all the scenery around Pittsburgh. Hey, Newark, Delaware had his things. Kaiser, West Virginia's got his things, but I'm based here in Pittsburgh. So I hope you enjoy the song from Christopher Mark Jones.

Right now you're listening to Laura Cortese, C-O-R-T-E-S-E, who has relocated from New England to Belgium, and her new single, Lucky Water. And before that, you heard from Bill Staines doing Rodeo Rose from his first Million Miles Volume 2 record, which came out in 1988 on Rounder. And we opened that little mini set with Christopher Mark Jones doing Rivers, Hills, and Bridges, which is immediately what I'd see when I'd pop out of the tunnel coming into Pittsburgh. And that's from his new record, Now I Know. Now you know what's next is our gospel set. And it's going to start off with the Stairwell Sisters, if I can push the right button.

0: Well, our gospel set brings another episode of Whiskey Before Breakfast Radio, where the Roots program, to a close. Let me tell you about the gospel set. We start off with the Stairwell Sisters, so named because they started practicing a stairwell in a high-rise out in the San Francisco area. Little Moses from the Stairwell Sisters, from their original record, the Stairwell Sisters, that came out on Yodelahi in 2003. I just love saying that label name. Then we heard from the Ebony 3 Vocal Trio doing Go Down Moses. I played it from a compilation of gospel music from 1930 to 1945. The Gospel Train is Leaving is what that compilation is called. Then you heard from the Golden Gate Quartet doing Joshua Fit the Battle of Jericho. I played it from the Golden Gate Quartet Volume 5, which has some of the recordings from 1945 through 1949. Then we closed down with the Good Shepherd Quartet, All God's Children Gonna Take a Ride. That was from that 2011 compilation, The Crooked Road, a Treasury of American Music. Well, I certainly hope you have enjoyed today's radio program. I am Mando Richard, and I really do look forward to seeing you again next week on your radio. 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
0: 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On our radio calendar, we've got information about Echo and Insight at the Irma Freeman Center for Imagination. That's running through October 2nd. We've got information about the Pittsburgh Dragon Boat Festival. We've got information about September Blood Drives. We've got information about the Pittsburgh Zine Fair. 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How's about Saturday, the 12th, at the Funhouse of Mr. Smalls at 8 p.m. is the Charge Ups with Ferocious Ghosts and Aggressica. Wednesday the 16th at Mr. Smalls, it'll be the theater. It'll be Brian Fallon and the Painkillers. And on Thursday the 17th at the Brillo Box at 8 p.m. it'll be Abby Jean and the Shadow Band, Muzzle Tongue, and the Elastics. And on Wednesday the 23rd at the Poetry Lounge, it'll be Missing, Death Instinct, Doors in the Labyrinth. That's at 7 p.m. at the Poetry Lounge. Remember, you can find both of our calendars by going to wrct.org and clicking on the word events at the top of the webpage.

Well, hello there, everybody. Welcome to the Black Diamond Show, about a psychiatrist hour worth of bluegrass music right here on WRCT Pittsburgh. I'm Amanda Richard, and I've got some great new stuff and some great old stuff picked out for you. I know you're going to like it all. Hey, let's start off with something that goes back to 2018. This is Junior Sisk doing a song that, first when I saw the title, I thought, oh, it's a gospel song. Well, yeah, God plays a role in this one, but it's really a love song. Here's Junior Sisk with God Did Good. We're back in 2018.

While you listen to Kenny Baker and his pals play the Grassy Fiddle Blues, an album of the same name that came out on County Records back in 1974. Let me tell you about our opening set of music here on the Black Diamond Show. We started off with Junior Sisk doing God Did Good from his brand new Shade of Blue record that came out in 2018. Then Tony Rice from back in 1977 did Don't Give Your Heart to a Rambler. That's from the remastered version of the Tony Rice record that came out in 1977. Then Billy Strings gave us a new song, I'm One of Those Things, from his new record, So Much for Goodbyes. Then we went back to the turn of the millennium for John Reichman and the Jaybirds doing that lovely song, Blossoms on the Almond Tree. It's from their record, Jaybirds, and we opened up with the Bays Mountain Cut-Ups doing 1916, a single that has just been released. I really like that one a lot. Hey, what say we go back to about 1950 for Sonny Osborne?

Ah, Wales and Marvin Cobb, Frank Wakefield, and the Chain Mountain Boys play Frank Wakefield's The New Camptown Races. Let me tell you about that last set of music here on The Black Diamond Show. We start off with Sonny Osborne doing I'm On My Way to the Old Home from back in 1950. Then the Red Camel Collective gave us Leaving You and Mobile 2 from their record, the self-titled record that came out in 2025. Then Carson Peters and Iron Mountain gave us One Night Stand. That's from their 2026 record, Hold On Heart. Then the Lonesome River Band did Queen of Hearts from their record, The Winning Hand. And Missy Warner closed it down with I Always Do from her 2013 record, Turn This Heart Around.

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This is Mr. K. We're here from 2 to 4 on Wednesdays. We started off the show with the Dixie Cups with Ico Ico, then Airplane from the Indigo Girls off of Rites of Passage, and we heard the Derek Crux Band with Susan Tedeschi singing there with Baby You're Right, and then the Invitation to the Blues, a Tom Petty cover from Holly Cole, from a whole album of Tom Petty covers called Temptation. And right now we're listening to Galaxy 500, and I am thankfully turning down the volume during this guitar solo. Yeah, it's a little much. We're doing all women musicians today for 2 hours. That's why I'm talking over the guy's guitar solo. Coming up next, we're going to have Feist, Samaria Ann Cohen, Fairport Convention, Etta James, and Erica Badu. This first hour. 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
1: Ladies and gentlemen, star time. 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
0: 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So I braided my hair.

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1: 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In the background right now is a new track by Eki Shola called Backseat. And we're going to play some more of her next week. More of her music. And right before that, we had two from Erykah Badu and two from Etta James after the Fairport Convention song there, their version of Maddie Groves. Now's a good time to tell you about some of the other shows on WRCT. On Mondays from 7 to 8 a.m., the alternative radio program provides information, analysis, and views that are frequently ignored or distorted in corporate media. That's Mondays from 7 to 8 a.m., right before Democracy Now. It's a good listen. And also, let's see, we have Mondays at 11 a.m., we have Scene Sound, a dialectical radio show on being annoying about musicians and current events and love. Scene Sound. Mondays at 11 a.m. with your inalienable host, Viv Liz High. Yeah, we have about a minute left in this track, and we're going to get back to the second half of our show. We're going to start off with the third Erykah Badu song. And again, this is Eki Shola with Backseat.

In the background, we're listening to Erykah Badu with Bump It from Worldwide Underground. And we're listening to, and in general, you're listening to Dealer's Feed on WRCT Pittsburgh. This is Mr. K. We're with you for another hour from 3 to 4. And I want to remind you that WRCT Pittsburgh is supported in part by Sidecar Bakery, an independent coffee shop located in North Oakland. 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And coming up this hour, we're going to have some Mary Clayton, Sharon Jones, and Gene Ritchie to start off this first hour. And we'll have some Nina Simone, Sinead O'Connor, and some Sue Foley and Staple Singers later on in the show.

Escuche, jamais. Listen, she said. Listen to me, she said. I know what I want. I want to be only here this moment. All I want. Listen to me.

0: Hey, you're listening to Beeler Street on WRCT Pittsburgh. That was just Dar Williams with a live version of Are You Out There. Before that, we heard Patricia Levitt with Listen from the Robert Fripp Show of Hands album. And let's see, we heard Gene Ritchie with L&N Don't Stop Here Anymore. Sharon Jones with What If We All Stop Paying Taxes. Mary Clayton with Southern Man. And we started off the show with Bump It from Erykah Badu from Worldwide Underground. All right, we're going to keep going here. We've got some Aretha Franklin and some Nina Simone after that. And we'll end up the show at the top of the hour with the Staple Singers. Let's see. First, I got to get Aretha dialed up here.
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Right now, we're listening to the Staple Singers with I'll Take You There. We heard Sue Foley before that from Canada and Austin. I was a little mixed up. We heard Mitski, Shayna Hayes, and Patricia Levitt before that. And then John, I Love You from Sinead O'Connor from, I think, Universal Mother, maybe. That was the album. And it's a good time to remind you of some of the other shows on WRCT. Mondays from 7 to 8 a.m. right before Democracy Now!, we have the Alternative Radio Program, and it provides information, analysis, and views that are frequently ignored or distorted in corporate media. 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

hearing songs from the band Jets to Brazil, founded in the late 1990s by Blake Schwarzenbach, former frontman for Jawbreaker, and Jeremy Chatelain, who was the guitarist and vocalist for the band Handsome. They were later joined by Chris Daly from the band Texas Is the Reason on drums and signed to the Jade Tree record label, releasing their debut album Orange Rhyming Dictionary in 1998.

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WRCT Pittsburgh. It's more fun when it doesn't make any sense.

Good evening. This is the Night Owl speaking. Thank you all so much for joining us on this, our maiden voyage for this new program. Each week here on the Night Owl Presents, we bring you tales of horror and suspense. And speaking of voyage, tonight's story, The Upper Berth by F. Marion Crawford, originally debuted in the 1886 collection, The Broken Shaft, Tales in Mid-Ocean. And considering we are only a 30-minute program, tonight's story will be a truncated one. So lay back and enjoy selected passages from The Upper Berth by F. Marion Crawford, read to you by the Night Owl.

0: It's a very singular thing, that thing about ghosts. People are always asking whether anybody has seen a ghost. I have. I remember it well. It was a warm morning in June, and the custom house officials who were hanging about waiting for a steamer already on her way up presented a particularly hazy and thoughtful appearance. I had not much luggage, I never have. I mingled with a crowd of passengers, porters, and officials, individuals in blue coats and brass buttons, clean-shaven and ravenous for fees. I hastened on board. The Kamchatka was one of my favorite ships. I say was because she emphatically no longer is. I cannot conceive of any endulcement which could entice me to make another voyage in her. I hailed a steward whose red nose and redder whiskers were equally familiar to me. 105 lower berth, I said, in the businesslike tone particular to men who think no more of crossing the Atlantic than taking a whiskey cocktail down at downtown Delmonico's. 105 was on the port side. There was nothing remarkable about the stateroom. The lower berth, like most of those upon the Kamchatka, was double. There was plenty of room. There was the usual washing apparatus. There were the usual inefficient racks of brown wood in which it is more easy to hang a large-sized umbrella than the common toothbrush of commerce. The question of towels was left entirely to the imagination. The glass decanters were filled with a transparent liquid faintly tinged with brown, but from which an odor less faint but not more pleasing ascended to the nostrils, like far-off, seasick reminiscence of oily machinery. Sad-colored curtains half-closed the upper berth. A hazy June daylight shed a faint illumination upon the desolate little scene. Ugh, how I hated the stateroom. The steward deposited my traps and looked at me as though he wanted to get away, probably in search of more passengers and more fees. It is always a good plan to start in favor with those functionaries, and I accordingly gave him a certain coins there and then. I'll try to make you as comfortable as I can, he remarked as he put the coins in his pocket. Nevertheless, there was a doubtful intonation in his voice, which surprised me. Possibly his scale of fees had gone up, and he was not satisfied. But on the whole, I was inclined to think that, as he himself would have expressed it, he was the better for a glass. I was wrong, however, and did the man injustice. Nothing especially worthy of mention occurred during the day. We left the pier punctually, and it was very pleasant to be fairly underway, for the weather was warm and sultry, and the motion of the steamer produced a refreshing breeze. Everybody knows what the first day at sea is like. People pace the decks and stare at each other, and occasionally meet acquaintances whom they did not know to be on board. There is the usual uncertainty as to whether the food will be good, bad, or indifferent until the first two meals have put the matter to bed. There is the usual uncertainty about the weather until the ship is fairly off Fire Island. The tables are crowded at first and suddenly thinned. Pale-faced people spring from their seats and precipitate towards the door, and each old sailor breathes more freely as his seasick neighbor rushes from his side, leaving plenty of elbow room and unlimited command over the mustard. One passage across the Atlantic is very much like another, and we who cross very often do not make the voyage for the sake of novelty. Whales and icebergs are indeed always objects of interest, but after all, one whale is very much like another whale, and one rarely sees an iceberg at close quarters. To the majority of us, the most delightful moment of the day on board an ocean steamer is when we have taken our last turn on deck, have smoked our last cigar, and having succeeded in tiring ourselves, feel at liberty to turn in with a clear conscience. On that first night of the voyage, I felt particularly lazy, and went to bed in 105 rather earlier than I usually do. As I turned in, I was amazed to see that I was to have a companion. A portmanteau very much like my own lay in the opposite corner, and in the upper berth had been deposited a neatly folded rug with a stick and umbrella. I had hoped to be alone and was disappointed, but I wondered who my roommate was to be, and I determined to have a look at him. Before I had been long in bed, he entered. He was, as far as I could see, a very tall man, very thin, very pale, with sandy hair and whiskers and colorless gray eyes. He had about him, I thought, an air of rather dubious fashion. The sort of man you might see on Wall Street, without being able precisely to say what he was doing there. The sort of man who frequents the Café Ungulus, who always seems to be alone and who drinks champagne. You might meet him on a race course, but he would never appear to be doing anything there either. A little overdressed, a little odd. There are three or four of his kind in every ocean steamer. I made it up in my mind that I did not care to make his acquaintance, and went to sleep saying to myself that I would study his habits in order to avoid him. If he rose early, I would rise late. If he went to bed late, I would go to bed early. I did not care to know him. If you once know people of that kind, they are always turning up. Poor fellow, I need not have taken the trouble to come to so many decisions about him, for I never saw him again after that first night in 105. I was sleeping soundly when I suddenly waked by a loud noise. To judge from the sound, my roommate must have sprung with a single leap from the upper berth to the floor. I heard him fumbling with the latch and bolt of the door, which opened almost immediately, and then I heard his footsteps as he ran at full speed down the passage, leaving the door open behind him. The ship was rolling a little, and I expected to hear him stumble or fall, but he ran as though he were running for his life. The door swung on its hinges with the motion of the vessel, and the sound annoyed me. I got up and shut it, and groped my way back to the berth in the darkness. I went to sleep again, but have no idea how long I was out. When I awoke, it was still quite dark, but I felt a disagreeable sensation of cold. It seemed to me that the air was damp. You know the peculiar smell of a cabin which has been wet with seawater? I covered myself up as well as I could and dozed off again, framing complaints to be made the next day, and selecting the most powerful epithets in the language. But I could hear my roommate turn over in the upper berth. He had probably returned while I was asleep. Once I thought I'd heard him groan, and I argued that he was seasick. That is particularly unpleasant when one is below. Nevertheless, I dozed off and slept till early daylight. The ship was rolling heavily, much more so than the previous evening, and the gray light which came in through the porthole changed in tint with every movement according to the angle of the vessel's side and turned the glass skywards or seawards. It was very cold, unaccountably so for the month of June. I turned my head and looked up at the porthole, and saw to my surprise that it was wide open and hooked back. I believe I swore audibly, then got up and shut it. As I turned back, I glanced at the upper berth. The curtains were drawn close together. My companion had probably felt cold as well as I. It struck me that I had slept enough. The stateroom was uncomfortable, though, strange to say, I could not smell the dampness which had annoyed me in the night. Excellent opportunity for avoiding it. So I dressed at once and went on deck. The day was warm and cloudy, with an oily smell on the water. It was 7 o'clock as I came out, much later than I had imagined. I came across the doctor, who was taking his first sniff of the morning air. He was a young man from the west of Ireland, a tremendous fellow with black hair and blue eyes. Already inclined to be stout, he had a happy-go-lucky, healthy look about him. "Fine morning," I remarked by way of introduction. "Hey, well, it is a fine morning, and not a fine morning. I don't think it's much of a morning." "Well, no, it's not so very fine," I said. "It's just what I would call fogly weather." "It was very cold last night, I thought," I remarked. However, when I looked about, I found that the porthole was wide open. I had not noticed it when I went to bed, and the stateroom was damp, too. "Damp? Whereabouts are you?" 105. To my surprise, the doctor started visibly and stared at me. "What's the matter?" I asked. "Oh, nothing," he answered. "Only everybody has complained of that stateroom for the last 3 trips. "I shall complain too," said I. "It has certainly not been properly aired, it's a shame. I don't believe it can be helped. I believe there's something, well, it's not my business to frighten passengers." "You need not be afraid of frightening me," I replied. "I can stand any amount of damp. If I should get a bad cold, I will come to you." I offered the doctor a cigar, which he took and examined. "It's not so much the damp," he remarked. "However, I dare say you will get on very well." "Have you a roommate?"
1: "Yes, a deuce of a fellow who bolts out in the middle of the night and leaves the door open." Again, the doctor glanced curiously at me. Then he lit the cigar and looked grave. "Did he come back?" he asked presently. "Yes, I was asleep, but I waked and heard him moving. Then I felt cold and went to sleep again. This morning I found the porthole open." "Look here," said the doctor. "I don't care much for this ship. I don't care a rap for her reputation. I'll tell you what I'm going to do. I have a good-sized place here. You will share it with me, though I don't know you from Adam. I was very much surprised at this proposition. I could not imagine why he should take such a sudden interest in my welfare. However, his manner as he spoke of the ship was peculiar. You are very good, Doctor, I said, but really, I believe even now the cabin could be aired or cleaned out or something. Why do you not care for the ship? We are not superstitious in my profession, sir, but the sea makes people so. I don't want to prejudice you, and I don't want to frighten you neither. But if you will take my advice, you will move in here. I would as soon see you overboard, as know that you or any other man was to sleep in 105. Good gracious, why?
2: Just because on the last three trips, the people who have slept there have actually gone overboard, he answered gravely.
1: We played whilst in the evening, and I went to bed late. I will confess now that I felt a disagreeable sensation when I entered the stateroom. I could not help but think of the tall man I had seen on the previous night, who was now dead, drowned, tossing about in the long swell 200 or 300 miles astern. His face rose well distinctly before me as I undressed, and I even went as so far as to draw back the curtains of the upper berth as though to persuade myself that he was actually gone. I also bolted the door of the stateroom. I was just dozing into sleep when I was roused by a draft of cold air, and by distinctly feeling the spray of the sea blown upon my face. I started to my feet, and not having allowed in the dark for the motion of the ship, I was instantly thrown violently across the stateroom upon the couch which was placed beneath the porthole. I recovered myself immediately, however. I climbed upon my knees. The porthole was again wide open and fastened back! Now these are facts. I was wide awake when I got up, and I should certainly have been waked by the fall had I still been dozing. Moreover, I bruised my elbows and knees badly, and the bruises were there on the following morning to testify to the fact that, if myself had doubted it, the porthole was wide open and fastened back. Again, a thing so unaccountable that I remember very well feeling astonished rather than fear when I discovered it. I at once closed the plate again and screwed down the loop nut with all of my strength. It was very dark in the stateroom. I stood peering out through the thick glass at the alternate white and gray streaks of the sea that foamed beneath the ship's side. I must have remained there a quarter of an hour. Suddenly, as I stood, I distinctly heard something moving behind me in one of the berths. And a moment afterwards, just as I turned instinctively to look, though I could not, of course, see nothing in the darkness, I heard a very faint groan. I sprang across the stateroom and tore the curtains of the upper berth aside, thrusting in my hands to discover if there was anyone there. There was someone. I remember that the sensation as I put my hands forward was as though I were plunging them into the air of a damp cellar, and from behind the curtain came a gust of wind that smelled horribly of stagnant seawater. I laid hold of something that had the shape of a man, but was smooth, wet, and icy cold. But suddenly, as I pulled, the creature sprang violently forwards against me, a clammy, oozy mass, as it seemed to me, heavy and wet, yet endowed with some sort of supernatural strength. I reeled across the stateroom, and in an instant the door opened and the thing rushed out. I had not had time to be frightened, and quickly recovering myself, I sprang through the door and gave chase at the top of my speed. But I was too late. 10 yards before me, I could see, I am sure I saw it, a dark shadow moving in the dimly lighted passage. Quietly, as the shadow of a fast horse thrown before a dog cart by the lamp on the dark night. But in a moment it had disappeared, and I found myself holding on to the polished rail that ran along the bulkhead where the passage turned towards my companion. My hair stood on end, and the cold perspiration rolled down my face. I am not ashamed of it in the least. I was very badly frightened. Thank you. We'll try it for one night more, I said.
0: Better give it up, sir. Better give it up. It's a precious bad job, repeated the workman, putting his tools in his bag and leaving the cabin. But my spirits had risen considerably at the prospect of having the captain's company, and I made up my mind to not be prevented from going to the end of this strange business. The captain was one of those splendidly tough and cheerful specimens of seafaring humanity whose combined courage, hardihood, and calmness in difficulty leads them naturally into high positions of trust. He was not a man to be led away by an idle tale. To some extent, too, his reputation was at stake, as well as the reputation of the ship. It was no light thing to lose passengers overboard, and he knew it. By the captain's advice, I lighted my reading lantern and placed it so that it shone upon the white sheets above. He insisted upon sitting on the portmanteau, declaring that he wished to be able to swear that he had sat before the door. I sat down on the edge of the lower berth. The first time it happened, said the captain, crossing his legs and leaning back against the door, was in March. The passenger who slept here in the upper berth turned out to have been a lunatic. He rushed out in the middle of the night and threw himself overboard before the officer who had the watch could stop him. We stopped and lowered a boat. It was quiet. It was a quiet night just before the heavy weather came on, but we could not find him. I suppose that often happens, I remarked rather absently. Not often, no, said the captain. Never before in my experience, though I had heard of it happening on board of other ships. Well, as I was saying, that occurred in March. On the very next trip, what are you looking at? He asked, stopping suddenly in his narration. I believe I gave no answer. My eyes were riveted upon the porthole. It seemed to me that the brass loop nut was beginning to turn very slowly upon the screw. So slowly, however, that I was not sure it moved at all. I watched it intently, fixing its position upon my mind, and trying to ascertain whether it changed. Seeing where I was looking, the captain looked too. It moves, he exclaimed in a tone of conviction. I rose and tried the nut. It was certainly loosened, for by an effort I could not move it with my hands. The strange thing, said the captain, is that the second man who was lost is supposed to have gone through that very port. There was an alarm that one of the ports was open and the sea running in, water pouring in every time she rolled, and the whole port swinging from the top bolts, not the porthole in the middle. Well, we managed to shut it, but the water did some damage. Ever since that, the place smells of seawater from time to time. We suppose the passenger had thrown himself out through, though Lord only knows how he did it. The steward kept telling me that he could not keep anything shut here. Upon my word, I can smell it now, can't you? He inquired, sniffing the air suspiciously. Yes, distinctly, I said. I shuddered as that same odor of stagnant seawater grew stronger in the cabin. Now! To smell like this, the place must be damp, I continued, and yet where I examined it with the carpenter this morning, everything was perfectly dry. It is most extraordinary. My reading lantern, which had been placed in the upper berth, was suddenly extinguished. The ship rolled heavily, and the curtain of the upper berth swung far out into the stateroom and back again. I rose quickly from my seat on the edge of the bed, and the captain at the same moment started to his feet with a loud cry of surprise. I had turned with the intention of taking down the lantern to examine it, when I heard his exclamation, and immediately afterward his call for help. I sprang towards him. He was wrestling with all his might, with the brass loop of the port. It seemed to turn against his hands in spite of all his efforts. I caught up with my cane, a heavy oak stick I was always used to carry, and thrust it through the ring and bore on it with all my strength. But the strong wood snapped suddenly, and I fell upon the couch. When I rose again, the port was wide open, and the captain was standing with his back against the door, pale to the lips. "There is something in that berth," cried in a strange voice, his eyes almost startling from his head. "Hold the door while I look at it."
1: but instead of taking his place, I sprang upon the lower bed and seized something which lay in the upper berth. It was something ghostly, horrible beyond words, and it moved in my grip. It was like the body of a man long drowned, and yet it moved, and had the strength often men living. But I gripped it with all my might, the slippery, oozy, horrible thing. The dead white eyes seemed to stare at me out of the dusk. The putrid odor of rank seawater was about it, and the shiny hair hung in foul, wet curls over its dead face. I wrestled with the dead thing. It thrust itself upon me and forced me back, and nearly broke my arms. It wound its corpse's arms about my neck, the living death, and overpowered me, so that I at least cried out and left my hold. As I fell, the thing sprang across me and seemed to throw itself upon the captain. When I last saw him on his feet, his face was white and about his lips set. It seemed to me that he struck a violent blow at the dead being, and then he too fell forward upon his face with an inarticulate cry of horror. The thing paused an instant, seeming to hover over his prostrate body, and I could have screamed for very fright, but I had no voice left. The thing vanished suddenly, and it seemed to my disturbed senses that it made its exit through the open port, though how that was possible, considering the smallness of the aperture, is more than anyone can tell.

lay a long time upon the floor, and the captain lay beside me. At last I partially recovered my senses and moved, and I instantly knew that my arm was broken. The small bone at the left forearm near the wrist. I got upon my feet somehow, and with my remaining hand I tried to raise the captain. He groaned and moved, and at last came to himself. He was not hurt, but he seemed badly stunned. Well, do you want to hear any more? There is nothing more. That is the end of my story. The carpenter carried out his scheme of running half a dozen 4-inch screws through the door of 105. And if ever you take a passage in the Kamchatka, you may ask for a berth in the stateroom. We'll be told that that stateroom is engaged. Yes, it is engaged by that dead thing. I finished the trip in the surgeon's cabin. He doctored my broken arm and advised me not to fiddle about with ghosts and things anymore. The captain was very silent and never sailed again in that ship, though it is still running, and I will not sail in her either. It was a very disagreeable experience, and I was very badly frightened, which is a thing I do not like. That is all. That is how I saw a ghost. If it was a ghost, it was dead anyhow.

Hey everyone, thank you all so much for listening to this, the first episode of The Night Owl Presents. One more time, our story tonight was The Upper Berth by F. Marion Crawford. If you enjoyed this story, then good news! You can catch The Night Owl Presents every Wednesday at 5 p.m. right here on 88.3 WRCT Pittsburgh.

0: 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And if you're hearing this, that means you've come here on your own. So thank you, listener, for supporting the show both online and off. Today I sat down with Ellie Rocks, the manager of Game Chops, the Philly-based lo-fi and chiptune label. Here now is our interview.
1: Hello, everybody, and welcome to yet another Audible interview. I've sat down with Ellie Rocks from Game Chops. Hello, Ellie.
2: Hi, nice to meet you. Nice to be here. Thank you for having me on.
1: A little before I hit record, you mentioned the word chiptune. I wanted to ask you, for the uninitiated, what is chiptune?
2: So, chiptune comes in many flavors, but basically it's sort of the 8-bit music that was the soundtrack and backbone of a lot of the early video games that, you know, people who are generally our age have played throughout their lives as children. So it's both nostalgic, and then also it's still current because a lot of these game franchises are still producing.
1: I am a massive fan of chiptune, and it is very contemporaneous, and it's also very nostalgic. So what do you think it is about chiptune that it's such a thriving genre that people are still getting so much out of, you know, these songs that have been around for about 30 years, but they've kind of become standards in a way for higher genre of music?
2: Well, you know, I think, as you said, it's nostalgic, but it's also the music that a lot of people spend a lot of their time, you know, not even necessarily consciously consuming, that it's sort of this white noise throughout their lives, and then, you know, they hear a remix of it and it just lights something up for them. And it's, I think chiptune at its base is just very like happy. You know, the Mario music is so upbeat and fun and just energetic, and I don't think I've ever heard a Mario song and like not bopped along to it. Or Zelda.
1: Nintendo's got a lot of bangers.
2: Yeah. Yeah, they Nintendo is a large part of our catalog. The thing that really kicked off the growth of the channel at this point, we released a track with Holder called Spider Dance. Undertale just became this tidal wave. People fell in love with the music, people fell in love with the game, and especially because the game has such a, you know, it's almost like a Commodore aesthetic, the way it's pixelized, and you know, so I think that was really part of its charm. And that track currently on our YouTube is sitting around 44 million, which is, it's like our top performing track, I think. But, you know, that sort of kicked off the ball for us to then create more music with more producers and then curate producers, because, you know, we have a couple of regulars that we produce with, like Helliant or Coffee Date. DJ Cutman does all sorts. And even like the Sonic movie that came out a couple years ago, we have a track on the soundtrack, which is I still cannot conceive of it. You know, my sister went to see the movie and she sent me a picture of the track at the credits at the end where they do all the soundtrack credits, and, you know, seeing Game Chops like roll up there, I was just like,

0: goodness what. So did you get that email? Did you get to when they we need some tracks for our movie?
1: So spoke to Chris, and then Chris sent me, I don't recall, I think he sent me a picture of the check when it came in, just like the letterhead, not the, you know, and I was just like, is that real? He goes, yeah, I've been working on some stuff.

0: Zelda and Chill is kind of became our vinyl flagship. And, you know, now we have there's three of them, 1, 2, and 3, the Chillogy, if you will.
1: Nice.
0: And they have their, like, spiritual sibling albums. We have Mario and Chill. I'm probably going to get guff for how I say that. We have Poke and Chill and a lot of other Vibecraft, stuff like that. So it really kind of cemented the label as far as video game covers and, you know, sort of getting past the idea that it's not, like, real music. And showing people, like, especially when we incorporated lo-fi, chiptune is incredible and will always have, you know, a chiptune bass. But the lo-fi, you know, we just happened to start doing it when it was on the rise a little bit. And now there's a lot of other lo-fi video game music channels, but
2: I'll say that it feels like as soon as I discovered kind of chiptune lo-fi, and it immediately there was a million different options.
0: Which is funny because I remember, gosh, okay, I'm going to date myself here. In like 1998, when I was in high school, and I was listening to these albums my friend introduced me to called Verve Remixed, and it was all old jazz and blues songs that had been lo-fi remixed with beats and stuff like that. So I was like, oh my gosh, this is great, but nobody else is listening to it. It was, you know, it was not crazy popular. It was just this thing that me and my music nerd friends liked. Same thing kind of with trip hop. Like, that was, if you were into it, you were into it, and like there was plenty to have, but it wasn't one of those things that is, you know, common. I have run into people in the wild. It's so strange. I also get flagged, like, when I'm in a Discord server or something. It says Game Chops in my bio, so people will be like, wait, do you mean, like, Game Chops? And I'm just like, yes, that's my job. It's really amazing. We had one of our producers, I mean, he is his own powerhouse, Mega Ram. He actually got a track on Kevin Smith's Clerks 3 soundtrack.
2: Interesting choice.
0: Mega Ram has such a vast repertoire. We put out an entire Materia album. He basically wrote a rap opera about the storyline of Final Fantasy.
2: It's amazing.
0: But it is the only time I fully understood the storyline. So
2: what rhymes with Sephiroth?
0: Oh god. I don't know. That's a tough one. I'm sure Megaran would know that. I used to write. I don't write raps though, despite listening to a ton of it.
2: So I don't mind telling you that Zelda and Chill pretty much helped me get through COVID.
0: I'm glad to hear that.
2: Yeah. Felt like that was lo-fi was the only type of music I could digest for all of 2020. It's interesting that you said that was something that you were kind of trying out, that it was a little different than, say, chiptune. What did this, was this something that came to you with the lo-fi, or is this a deliberate choice of Game Chops? What,
0: It was sort of just a slow evolution over time, because we started trying it out and prior to Zelda and Chill, and then, you know, we decided to take a chance on doing a full lo-fi album with Mikkel. And he just nailed it. He knocked it out of the park, and people really resonated with it. And even people who don't listen to, traditionally would listen to video game music, will listen to and appreciate the Zelda and Chill series. And, you know, I think it was just all of the right things were happening at the right time, and it evolved into, it's, lo-fi is a big part of our label. We still do other genres, even so far as anime stuff. We have some Legend of Korra remixes. So, you know, we're branching out a little bit, but we want to stay sort of in the zone of video games and those soundtracks, and even new soundtracks, you know, like the Bloodborne games. We have some of those. Yeah, so it's a really fun mix, and it never gets boring.
2: Let me ask you this. Genres come up a lot on our show, and you said you have other genres. What are some more obscure genres that you might want to share?
0: So we have a sub imprint of the label that we haven't produced anything for in quite some time, but it's there, called Jozu. And there's a bunch of nightcore and stuff like that, like hyper pop sort of anime music. And a lot of it is like loud, fast, like banging, you know, like Dance Dance Revolution kind of tracks. That I would have to say is probably one of the most niche genres. But even now, like it when we were originating it, it was pretty niche, but it feels like it's gotten a lot more popular, which is great. I love to see sort of all of the music kind of weaving into other genres, and I love the fact that Chris is willing to explore and encourages our producers to find their signature sounds.
2: Now, as a layman, I have to ask, you're playing music that's been written by other people a couple decades ago. What's the licensing process? Like, how, if I do my remix of a Zelda song and I bring it to you, what's that process like?
0: So we obtain mechanical licenses for the tracks, and basically it's akin to a cover license. So when somebody releases a cover of a song, you know, Michael Bublé has, I don't know if he has any original songs. He might do all standards.
2: I don't know if he does either, actually, but.
0: Yeah. But standards are a thing that we actually have, Chris and Button Masher put out super standards earlier this year, or maybe end of last year. So basically, it's not using any of the original instruments or sounds. We don't sample. All of the stuff is reproduced by the artists in their own style. And then Chris masters it. Earlier today, we had a release that might actually still be happening. We had a Mario and Chill piano album, 35 or 36 tracks. And you know, for the videos, we used to do videos with gameplay in the background, and we had people that we paid to play the game and send us footage for that, or, you know, make something. But lately, we've been doing more visualizer style videos, especially because people aren't often looking at the screen when they listen to a lot of our stuff. We have a live stream 24/7 that's called Video Game Study Lounge. And so that is probably one of our most popular playlists, and it just runs all the time, so people can tune in. There's always at least like 100 or so people in the chat. There's people that have become friends through that chat that know each other, have known each other for years now. It's generally a pretty good energy in there. There was a while where YouTube was getting inundated with bots, and that was the thing for a while, but thankfully that's since stopped, and now it's just regular people hanging out in there.
2: Is there a particular video game that GameChops has not covered that you would like to see or hear?
0: That's a great question. Honestly, it would be cool to have a remix of the Doom soundtrack.
2: Oh, yes. I like that one.
0: Yeah, I would just like, because it's so the opposite of the spectrum. Like, it's like hard.

0: about anytime I play the latest Mario game, where it's both nostalgic, but it's also current. It's not outdated by any standard. And it's just something I'm very curious about. Where do you see, like, future generations?
1: I think because of the composers that are not just, you know, the original Nintendo or Zelda, like, composers, but there's also my contemporaries who are actually on video game soundtracks in addition to producing for us, or they're creating their own video game soundtracks. We had Sean Mesa, who did a Mother 4 soundtrack with us a couple years back, and that was a fan project. So I really think that it's evergreen as far as the genre, and I think it's going to continue to grow because the Switch is still very much a thing. People are still playing all of those games, and they're still making those games. And there's so much, especially, you know, Mario, for instance, there's such a range to choose from between, like, the Galaxy games, the Odyssey, the Paper Mario, the you know, all the different things. There's the choices are endless, and the limits are only on as far as the producer, really.
0: I'm a Nintendo guy, and I do love just how much people, how openly happy people are, and I like that it's a very fan-driven community. Would you
1: 100% community? I think the fan community is the most important aspect of video game music, because if we don't have the fan community, then we don't have anybody supporting us, or, you know, listening to our stuff, sharing it with people. You know, we have a Discord for the community, and some of the mods have started, like, a roleplay game for the whole server. There's a channel for it now, and it's just so cool. It's like they're building their own little communities within our community, and it's very sweet and heartwarming.
2: You're listening to my special Audible interview with Ellie Rocks, the manager of Game Chops. A little later in the interview, I asked Ellie about what tracks Game Chops had coming up.
1: So, we have a couple albums. Helliant is next month in February. Helliant is going to release Legend of Chillwave. We have Joshua Morse going to be doing an album called Zelda Grooves. That's out in March. We have Sweet Boy Kyle, February, coming out with Avatar and Chill. Like I was saying before, we do step out of the video game circle every now and then, and that's a great example of that. His music is so complimentary to those soundtracks, but I think also, again, it comes down to the original compositions are just so universal in a way that everybody, especially, it doesn't have lyrics, so everybody speaks the language. It's a really beautiful thing, and it fosters a really wonderful community and artists, and we are very lucky to have who we have, and you know, we get to see more and more of what we can do over the years. Like, we, for a long time, probably 5 years or so, the company was just me and Chris. And like freelancing producers would come in, do a track here, do a track there. We didn't have people we were regularly doing albums with. That evolved, I think, probably over COVID, is when Chris really was able to sort of take a look at where things were and who we were working with and who we wanted to work with more. And he really fostered a lot of Tommy and Evelyn. A lot of their music was encouraged so heavily by Chris. He is everyone's, like, he's the first fan when it comes to our producers. I think that that's part of why it resonates with people. It's because we're not just sharing things to churn out something. Everybody is putting love and care into what they're making, especially, you know, Evelyn plays the strings for some of her songs, live strings, which is so emotive and so touching. And now we have the solo piano stuff that we've been doing in our Plugged imprint, and it's just solo piano. It's two brothers. They go by two names with us. They either go by Super Lo-Fi 64 or Super Piano 64. And there's, like, slightly different musical stylings for each side of that. But

0: They're both piano, and it's played live, and they do their own arrangements, and then they ship it off to Chris, and he masters it, and then they get to hang out today with a couple hundred people and watch them react live to what they're listening to.
1: Love that. And you mentioned, you know, qualifying chiptune and lo-fi is real music. But when you have people putting arrangements like this, it's music that was said to be not real music, but now it's being performed by musicians and played with instruments and then getting remixed. So I think that's what more evidence you need that it is real music.
0: Yeah, exactly. And I think the fact that people are so passionate about it is what has helped to bring that to the fore. And the piano covers are just so gorgeous. And it is a great complement to the lo-fi because they can serve different purposes. They can also, they're just really beautiful things to have on. And you don't necessarily have to interact with it in any way. And it's just there. And you know, a lot of people have said that it helps with their productivity. I definitely have zoned out and just gotten into like a workflow while I'm listening to our stuff. I feel like there was a sort of a stigma, I guess, stigma for a couple of years because people were like, oh, that's not real music. And like you said, people are playing it on live instruments.
1: Yeah.
0: What else? What more real do you need?
1: The Zelda Orchestra sells out every year here in Pittsburgh.
0: Mm-hmm.
1: You gotta book that a year in advance if you want to get seats.
0: They do, yeah, they do that here in Philly a couple times a year, and it's always sold out. And everybody I've talked to that's been to them, I haven't gotten a chance to go. I do want to. But everybody I've talked to said it's so great. Everybody knows the music. Everybody's just enthralled and listening to it and enjoying the experience. And I think it's so great that you can go and listen to an orchestra perform Zelda music.
1: Yeah. Okay. I think this is my final question. Let's say I'm a high school kid and I decide I really want to get into doing this. What's your advice to that person? Where do they start?
0: I mean, I think they start with figuring out what kind of music they're interested in making. And then from there, you know, once they start compiling tracks, or even if they're just doing instrumentals or beats or whatever, and they share it, that is... you don't need money to do it. Like, you can get a free SoundCloud account or whatever and just start sharing your music. And, you know, there's so many ways to get your sound out into the world now. Again, YouTube, you can just start a free YouTube channel and start putting videos on. They don't even have to have any. It can be a still image, you know, and as long as you're putting your heart into it, it'll find its audience.
1: That's a good message.
0: It's one of those things where you have to decide that that's what you want to do, and it's just a matter of starting. And once you start getting your work out into the world, people will start hearing it, and then people will start sharing it if they like it, and then from there you can sort of write your own ticket.
1: Okay, cool. Well, it's been lovely chatting with you, Ellie. Thank you so much.
0: It's been great. And again, thank you for reaching out to us.
1: Of course. Hey, thank you for responding, because you don't have to. I'm just some random guy in Pittsburgh.
0: Oh, I used to be a booking agent, so I get that. I used to just like calling people like, hey, you don't know me. Do you want to do this thing? Yeah, I did that to Matthew Mercer back at MAGFest a decade ago. Yeah, I emailed him and I was like, hey, sir, I'm going to be at MAGFest. Would you like to have an interview? And he said yes, because he wasn't super famous yet.
1: Nice. And what was he like?
0: Oh, my God. He was so nice. He is the warmest, I was at ease immediately, even though I was so nervous because I was like, oh, my gosh, it's Matthew Mercer. He's like the Disney prince of D&D. So I was, you know, all nervous, and he was so chill, so nice. He talked to me for like over an hour. Definitely didn't have to do that in the middle of a convention. And yeah, it was just a really great experience. And that's sort of MAGFest is what brought all of this into my life as far as the video game music and stuff like that.
1: I love that.
0: But yeah, it was really great talking with you, and I really look forward to hearing the show.
2: And that was my interview with Ellie Rocks from Game Chops. They can be found online anywhere you consume music. That's YouTube, Spotify, and Bandcamp. 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
3: 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First up is Wild World by Yusuf or Cat Stevens.

That was Wild World by Cat Stevens, or Yusuf. Next up is Black Bear by Hey Nothing off of their new album Hound. This was recommended to me by a friend. Shout out Shannon Green. Black Bear by Hey Nothing.

That was Black Bear by Hey Nothing off of their new album Hound. It's a pretty good album. I enjoyed it. It was recommended by a friend. Check it out if you'd like. Next up is Sprawl 2 by Arcade Fire.

That was Sprawl by Arcade Fire. Next up is a song that was requested, I think, a couple weeks ago by one of our loyal listeners. The song is Love by Ibibio Sound Machine.

Was it a huntsman or a player that made you pay the cost, that now assumes relaxed positions and prostitutes your loss? Were you tortured by your own thirst in those pleasures that you seek, that made you Tom the Curious, that makes you James the Weak?

That was Crucify Your Mind by Rodriguez. I feel like I've been listening to a lot of Rodriguez this week. My favorite song is I Wonder, if you want to listen. Next up is Canuck Chase by Labby Siffrey.

That was Canic Chase by Labby Siffrey. Next up is a song called in by an out-of-state listener. We love our out-of-state listeners, Sophia. And it's dedicated to her best friend, Mena, who, if you can believe it, is actually standing right next to me right now in the studio. The song is Uda by Hamid Al-Sheri.

That was Uda by Hamid al-Sheri. Thank you to Sophia and Mena for sharing that with me and for sharing it with all of my loyal listeners. 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Next up is Birdhouse in Your Soul by They Might Be Giants. I went to the record store a couple weeks ago and I got some new cassettes for my Walkman. And one of them was this album by They Might Be Giants, Flood. And I really like the song, Birdhouse in Your Soul.

That was Birdhouse in Your Soul by They Might Be Giants. I feel like it is a really nostalgic song. Like, I feel like I listened to a lot of They Might Be Giants when I was a kid. Just my dad would be playing them. Next up is My Stove's on Fire by our boy Robert Lester Folsom. If you guys tuned in last week, you know the heartwarming story. And as he says, honor your dreams and they will honor you. So never forget that. My Stove's on Fire by Robert Lester Folsom, RLF.

That was My Stove's on Fire by Robert Lester Folsom. Next up is another special song. This is Sleeping Pill by Luca Blue Julian. I actually went to elementary school with Luca, and then he moved to New York in elementary school. Like, his family moved, so, like, I never really saw him or spoke to him again. But one of my friends, Sarah, she might be listening. Shout out Sarah if she is. Is childhood friends with Luca, and, like, I know Sarah, like, we grew up in the same city, and so she was showing me some of Luca's music that he's been producing over the summer, and so this is off of his EP, it's called Sleeping Pill, the song. He also has a band, I think, called Drive Your Plow, if you want to listen, but this is Sleeping Pill. This is one of his own singles, Luca Blue Julian.

That was Dry the Rain by The Beta Band. And of course, every Wednesday, make sure you're tuning in 6 to 7 p.m. here on WRCT Pittsburgh to Where the Wire Things Are. 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

That was Killing My Borrowed Time by Geese. I have one more song for you guys, but thank you for tuning in on this Wednesday to Where the Wired Things Are. Happy hump day. I wish you guys could like really understand like how like hump day my weeks really are. Like I'm telling you, like Wednesday after midnight, like I've been set free. Like I'm really like falling down that hump, like in a really positive way though. So happy hump day, happy Wednesday, thanks for tuning in. 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Last song is Balloon Man by Robin Hitchcock and the Egyptians.

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It's 7 o'clock. That means it's time for the radio calendar, in which we tell you some things that you can do in Pittsburgh or the general vicinity. The Irma Freeman Center for Imagination presents Echo and Insight, a group exhibition by the Pittsburgh Group. The exhibition closes on October 2nd. Gallery hours will be held every Wednesday from 5 until 8 p.m., Fridays from 5 until 8 p.m., and Saturdays from 2 until 5 p.m. As an exhibition, Echo and Insight is a living archive of creativity, care, and collaboration rooted in place but not bound by it. As the year proceeds and the group discusses their new work with each other monthly, they each move forward on their own paths, braced by the feedback and possibilities suggested. If you are not sure what that means in terms of an exhibition, you are not alone. Maybe that's a good reason to go check it out at the Irma Freeman Center. Yeah. The Pittsburgh Dragon Boat Festival, the 8th annual Pittsburgh Dragon Boat Festival, will take place on Saturday, October 10th from 8:30 until 3:30 at the Pittsburgh Brewing Company in Creighton. Hosted by Pittsburgh Hearts of Steel, this event helps support breast cancer survivors in Pittsburgh and surrounding areas. The festival brings together the exciting sport of dragon boat racing, entertainment, food, and fun family activities. The Pittsburgh Zine Fair is a celebration of independently published print media from local and national creators. It will be held at the Kingsley Association at 6435 Frankstown Avenue in Larimer on October 18th from 11 a.m. until 5 p.m. This event is free to the public and ADA accessible. More information is available at pghzinefair.com. And founded in 1988, the Pittsburgh Banjo Club is an all-volunteer band and organization that uses banjos, trumpets, tubas, and bass to perform popular music from the 1920s and 30s. The Pittsburgh Banjo Club rehearses at the Allegheny Elks Lodge, number 339, in Pittsburgh's North Side. Rehearsals are every Wednesday at 8 p.m. Food and refreshments are available. 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You can do that by giving them a call at 412-321-1834. Moving on to other live music that you can check out in Pittsburgh tonight and later on in the week. Static Wound will be at Roboto Project tonight, along with Gutting, Echo Lightwave, Unspeakable, and Frog on Bow. 9 Million, The Sissy Boys, and Madman will all be at Bottle Rocket tonight. Destruct, D. Sablu, Ultimatum, and Martin will be playing at the Courts tonight. Theoretically, that starts at 8 o'clock. So, you know. Let's see. Caring Less, Pet Sitter, and Care Package will be at Poetry Lounge tonight. The Cherokee Social Club is at Club Cafe tonight, along with Moontown and Mother of Earl. Chris Shift and the Rock and Roll Boys will be playing at the Government Center tonight, along with Myla Moon and Bummed. Shane Riley will be playing at 578 Blessing, along with Azizi, Machine Listener, and Dilettante. And Max Seal and Ben Quad are co-headlining a show at Thunderbird, along with Aren't We Amphibians and Short Fictions. Tomorrow night, the Black Power Under Authoritarianism is at the Maverick Hotel, along with M.I.K.E., Benji, and DJ Quirks. Abby Jean and the Shadow Band will be at Brillo Box tomorrow night, along with Muzzle Tongue
and the Elastics. Gurriers are coming to Spirit on Thursday. I don't know if they're who the opener is for that. You can do some research. At Ormsby Cafe, you can catch Soar, The Cron, Higher Ground, and Blasted Nerve. 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The Sweet Spot is playing at Roboto Project on Thursday, along with Lorelei, Page, and Foamer. The Iron Roses, Rodeo Boys, and Frog Legs will all be at Bottle Rocket on Thursday. Abby Jean and the Shadow Band, I already told you that they're going to be at Grillo Box, along with the Elastics and Muzzle Tongue. Let's see, what else? The Sonny Robbins Tribute, featuring Eric Lawrence and the Roger Humphreys Trio, will be happening at Con Alma on Thursday night. On Friday, Netforce, Rev Gill, and the Fishermen, Leagues to Rome, and Panic Landing will all be playing at the Government Center. Let's see, also on Friday, the Prevention Point Benefit Hardcore show is happening at Roboto, featuring Mower, Fuzz Fiend, Blessed State, and Smog, or S-M-O-G. I think there's also a different band called Smog that is not them. Hellcat Sneer are having a cassette release show at Pierogi Palace on Friday. They're playing along with Summer Bunnies, Philo Film, and Andre Solomon. Grievous Angels will be at the Poetry Lounge on Friday. Arrows in Action will be at Preserving Underground on Friday, along with Good Boy Daisy and Instant Crush. On Saturday, Mastodon is playing at Stage A, along with Deaf Heaven and Alcest. The Steel City Dungeon Synth presents Prism Keeper, Filler, Succulent and Sinister, Burnt Feathers, and Mother Stellar Hagstone at Bantha Tea Bar on Saturday. Government Center is hosting Velvet, Lana Leone, Break Run, and Acid Drag. 222 Ormsby will be hosting Power Plant, along with S-M-I-L-E and Painted Dog. The Space Upstairs is hosting an open improvisational performance, featuring Vicky David, Drew Collins, and Simone. Anticipation Porn, Ethereal Semantics, and Carter Crosby, teaming up in three different assemblages, I believe. Let's see. Also on Saturday, Man in Reverse is playing at the Green Beacon Gallery out in Greensburg. They're playing along with Sarah Halter, Visions Within, and Dee Dee Mao. On Sunday, Crown Magnetar will be at Preserving Underground, along with Not Enough Space and some other band that is not actually listed on this information. Roboto Project is hosting the Sad Hour, along with Final Confession, You Should Have Brought Me Flowers, and Fletchett on Sunday. On Monday, Igor will be playing at the Roxian Theater, along with Secret Chiefs 3 and the Violent Magic Orchestra. Truck Violence will be at Roboto Project on Monday, along with Kicked in the Head by a Horse and You Should Have Brought Me Flowers. And I think we'll wrap up the radio calendar there. 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
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This is Adrian Rue.

I'm going to spoil it. Rosebud's a cow. Anyway, you're listening to WRCT Pittsburgh. That is a band called The Lord, which is basically like one guy and whoever he's guest starring with at the time. A song called Citizen Kane from his Worship Bernard Herrmann tribute album. Rosa Feinskap before that with Klarhet I Chaos, which is undoubtedly not how you actually pronounce it, but that's how I'm going to say it. Sanctus before that with Tabula Rasa Lemoth with a track called In the Black Winds, the Stars Shall Die from an album called Aetherfrost Caverns, which is a split that they put out with, good Lord, I've forgotten the other band's name. Oh, well. Google is your friend in this case. Emily Beisel, before that, with Sumptuous Branching off of the album of the same name. We started off with Adrian Rue. A song called 6/23/2013, Horseshoe Casino, Hammond, Indiana, from his Slot Machine Music Volumes 1 and 2, field recordings from Middle American Casinos, which is exactly what it says. It's great. 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This band is called Glacier.

Slayer.

0: Papa, why can't we telegraph while riding a horse?
1: Son, there ain't no one to blame but Jeffro. He was riding old Betsy the Stallion, tip-tapping away at his telegraph, when blam, ran right into the side of the saloon.
0: Well, if Jeffro can't do it, neither should you. Don't text and drive.
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